0: Jack McVay's All-Stars just gave us the old 1945 scrub, sweep, and mop. Roger, sent on an all-expenses-paid junket to Industrial City for the big locksmiths convention, has brought along the wife and decided to pop in on Grandpa, who has been living alone since the demise of poor Grandma. What they found was somewhat alarming. Okay, so we called this little family council here at the Dinner Bell restaurant to discuss creating some kind of team to deal with the Grandpa situation. I would say Grandpa is either a level 2 or level 3 hoarder. He's got an old car in the backyard with weeds growing out of the engine, and a few of his rooms are absolutely unusable,
1: even dangerous.
0: In fact, he's taken to sleeping on the couch since the bedrooms are all wall-to-wall stacks of miscellaneous stuff.
1: I went in the kitchen to see if he's eating properly, and there's black mold in the fridge. Mouse droppings ankle deep, practically.
0: I was afraid to go in the bathroom.
2: Well, the trouble is, Gramps lives 1,500 miles away.
0: Yeah, I wonder if any of us even has time to...
2: It would take dozens of dumpsters, I reckon.
3: Should he be in a home?
2: He's already in a home.
3: Oh, you know what I mean.
0: You know, I was just reading in the Oceantown Tattler about a new cleaning system for dealing with the likes of Gramps. I mean, if you want to go full nuclear...
2: I think I saw that. Kingsley Research and Development has developed the Large Particle Broom Accelerator. It cleans the house down to the molecular level.
4: Well, how does it work?
0: I wonder how much it costs.
2: It must cost a fortune.
0: Yeah, I wonder if we can afford it. Well, there's one way to find out.

0: That was Plain Dirt, featuring McKinney's Cotton Pickers. This was led in by Frankie Wallace and his guitar with some Dustpan Blues. Two 1929 tributes to trash, or perhaps salutations to sewage, or plaudits to pollution. Yes, Roger and his siblings and their partners feel duty-bound to do something about Gramps, who has been living in disorganized squalor since Grandma was killed in a cooking explosion at the women's club. Since they all live 1,500 miles from Gramps and are involved in busy careers and family life, they've decided to meet with representatives of Kingsley Research and Development to learn if the newly developed large particle broom accelerator would be a cost-effective solution.
1: Just open all the doors and windows. All your stuff gets sucked into what looks like a ginormous dumpster.
2: What is really happening is these belongings are being scrubbed clean, buffed and polished. All your laundry is either dry cleaned as appropriate or laundered, dried and folded.
1: Then the whole shebang is cataloged and remanded to an alternative universe.
2: What?
1: Where it can be utilized by others who perhaps need it more than you do at the moment.
2: Our trained staff of hazmat uniformed professionals will then descend upon your abode to scrub, mop, and sanitize every surface. A curated small subset of your belongings,
1: just the essentials,
2: is then returned to repopulate your domicile. Perhaps a bed, some plates for the kitchen cupboard, some towels are hung carefully in the bathroom.
1: With the exception of these items, you return home to a completely empty and bare interior.
3: Gosh!
4: Wow.

0: We heard Jack Teagarden and his orchestra in 1938 with an instrumental work dubbed Junk Man. This was followed by I Sold My Heart to the Junk Man, realized in 1948 by the Basin Street Boys with the Eddie Beals Four-Tet. And speaking of junk, Roger and the family are conferring with Kingsley R&D about contracting the services of the revolutionary Large Particle Broom Accelerator to deal with Gramps' decades of accumulated treasures. It completely sucks all your belongings out of the house, cleans and sanitizes them, then puts just a few necessary items back so you return to a minimalist home.
1: Does it stop there?
0: No! We've installed tiny microphones throughout your sparkling clean nest. All you have to do is shout, "Hey, where's my couch?" It suddenly appears, minus all the food stains and greasy armrests. And, "Where's the TV?" It emerges from another dimension, plugged in and set to your favorite station. Now you can move freely through your home, unencumbered by piles of old periodicals, unused gym equipment, unplayed guitars, clothing gifted by relatives that never fit anyway, all your books, leftover balls of yarn, dusty shoes, flat as flounder pillows, all gone.
1: You're probably thinking to yourself, this service must needs be prohibitively expensive.
0: Yeah, well, it might not be as bad as you think. The price will be offset in part by all the spare change found behind the couch cushions, stacked on the nightstand and laying among the dust bunnies under the bed. Plus, consider the invaluable peace of mind you'll attain.
1: Well, we think you'll find it well worth the cost. In fact, if your stuff winds up being used by folks in another realm, they pay rent on it, and you may very well wind up with a small check.
0: Okay, we just need to get Gramps out of the house for about 3 hours so the Kingsley crew can do their stuff.
2: Gramps? Ready to go to the botanical garden?
0: Yeah, we figured we'll all go out for lunch afterwards.
1: All right, let me turn off the sound.

0: to sweep my blues away. To sweep my blues away.
1: Red Rowe has a brand new 1952 broom. But before him, Ozzie Nelson and his orchestra were out to lunch in 1940. Yes, this is where Roger took Grandpa to get him out of the house long enough to allow the new Kingsley Large Particle Broom Accelerator to suck out all the ceiling-high piles of newspapers and catalogs, thousands of books, mummified mice, souvenir plates.
2: Boy, Gramps is exhausted from all that walking around the flower show.
1: Yeah, not to mention the heavy lunch he ordered. I don't know about you, but I'm extremely nervous bringing Gramps back. Will he go ballistic when he sees all his piles cleaned up? Wow! The front of the house is sure tidied up. Somebody mowed the lawn and trimmed the bushes and even edged the sidewalk.
2: Now you can even see the remnants of Grandma's garden where those ragged tulips were valiantly trying to make a comeback.
3: What in tarnation? Where are we? When are you taking me home?
1: You are home, Grandpa.
3: But where's my couch? Oh, I could have sworn the couch was gone, and I must be tired. Well, maybe I'll have a little lay down. Normally my comforter and blanket are... Oh, here they are. Did somebody take my pillow? Oh, by golly, all plumped up.
2: I wonder if we should stay here with Gramps for a spell.
1: Yeah, he might get disoriented.
2: Let me check on the situation in the guest bedroom. Yep, it's totally empty. Floors are polished, windows sparkling. Hey, where's the bed that was in here? How about some sheets and pillowcases and a bedspread? Okay, I think we're all set for us to spend a day or so.
1: How about the bathroom? Wow! Look at this place! We could use some toilet paper and toothpaste and a couple of toothbrushes.
3: Where's the piano?
1: It's right in the corner, dusted and perfectly in tune. Only now it's not piled up with ragged sheet music and mountains of junk mail.

0: melody.
1: Oh, look, your father's here, and here's your mother, dear. It's time we had the parlor newly painted. Time for us to get reacquainted. Oh,

0: The Bald-Headed End of the Broom, a warning from Grandpa Jones in 1947. First, however, Harriet Hilliard with Ozzie Nelson and his orchestra enjoined us to dust off that old 1935 piano.
1: And you're tuned in to Oceantown Community Radio. We're excited to have here in the studio Fred Wilson and Oscar Friedrichsen, representatives of Kingsley Research and Development. We'll be talking about some interesting new data coming from the astounding new Kingsley Large Particle Broom Accelerator. And just what is the Large Particle Broom Accelerator?
2: Well, it's like a powerful broom or mop that comes in and cleans your house down to the molecular level.
3: Yes, it actually sucks all your possessions out. Well, they are automatically cleaned according to manufacturer's recommendations, catalogued, and remanded to the other realm.
2: The other realm?
3: Yes, and another specific universe in the multiverse.
2: Yeah, it's all proprietary.
3: We've probably already said more than we should.
2: But we can share some interesting data and anecdotes.
3: In our early testing, when we were first calibrating the accelerator, we were pulling doors off hinges.
2: It was quite undesirable.
3: Now everything is very fine-tuned and perfectly safe.
2: Okay. But the other revolutionary innovation is our proprietary rag mop, which our trained professionals use to clean the house interior.
3: There's never been anything remotely like it.
2: Well, you don't say.

0: A Rag Mop Trifecta. That was Mop Rag Boogie in 1950, featuring Merle Lindsey and his Oklahoma Night Riders with Ted Haff and his vocal trio. Before them, Bando de Lua with a 1950 Rag Mop Samba. And the Synod of Sanitation was started by Johnny Lee Wills and his boys with the definitive 1949 Rag Mop. And now we eavesdrop on the other realm. The dimension that now contains all of Gramps' old stuff. His years of bank statements, the fragments of the N-gauge railroad set, Grandma's figurine collection.
1: Welcome to the Gramps Lending Library. You can just browse, or we do have a card catalog if you want to look things up.
2: The word has gotten out. There's some real finds in this place. Well, look at this teapot. It's got to be the biggest one I've ever seen.
3: I'd like to check out this here old 78 RPM record from Cambodia.
1: Oh, yes, that's from when Gramps and Grandma visited Southeast Asia. Now, be forewarned, if Gramps wants this back, it will suddenly disappear. Otherwise, you can renew it every 2 weeks.

And this is what you do, start a sweep in the clouds, causing all the gloom. Sweep away your troubles with a new broom. So sweep, sweep, keep a sweeping, Jack, there's a blue sky beneath the clouds.

0: We heard Wohar Sam playing the Cambodian Chapai and singing a tale in Khmer in an undated 78 recording, whereupon Al Dexter and his 1949 Troopers gave us a new broom boogie. Can you believe it's been a whole year since we dropped in on Gramps?
1: I hope things are going better for him. Boy, the garden looks beautiful.
2: Good afternoon. How may I help you? Is
0: Gramps home?
2: If you'll just wait a moment. Sir, a couple is requesting to see Gramps.
3: Yeah, send him in. Thanks, Montgomery.
0: Gramps! Who is...
3: Oh, Montgomery? Yeah, the doc said I should consider a home health aide. I asked if a

0: very close to the Jesuits during his pontificate. And that's one of the ways I interacted with him and how I understood him. I think a lot of the stuff that he did was could be mystifying to people, questions of discernment, freedom, indifference, all Jesuit concepts. And so I think that's key to understanding who he was. He was always a good Jesuit.
1: When did you meet him for the first time?
0: I met him for the first time after a mass at Casa Santa Marta, very briefly, and just shook his hand and he said, pray for me, reza por mi. And then really in earnest, in 2017, he appointed me as a consultor for the Dicastery for Communication, which is a very low level appointment for the communications office. And I was at a...
1: Because of your expertise in podcasting and other...
0: That's right. I was actually kind of surprised. And before I went over, a friend of mine said, would you like to meet him? I said, of course. Would he like to meet me? That's the question. And I had already started doing this LGBTQ ministry. And when we were at the audience, I introduced myself and he said, I'd like to have an audience with you. And I said, oh, yo también. And in September 2019, we had our first one-on-one meeting. And it was really, I'll just be honest with you, it was really life-changing. Just being with him, talking about these issues and just feeling completely relaxed. He was very warm and friendly. One of the things I want to share with listeners and viewers is he was just a nice guy. He was just a nice guy, friendly, fun. And at the end of the meeting, I'd never spoken to a pope before. And at minute 25, it was a half hour meeting, I thought, oh my gosh, I've been talking the whole time about this one issue. Maybe he wants to talk about something else. So I said, Holy Father, what can I do for you? Meaning, you know, do you want to talk about the American church or the Jesuits or something? He said, you can continue this ministry in peace, which I found extremely encouraging and moving. And, you know, he didn't have to do that. And he didn't have to meet with me a couple of times. So, and we would exchange notes over email in his little kind of crabbed handwriting. And I would, and I saw him
1: how,
0: at the
1: center. How would you get those? Would you get those notes scanned via email?
0: Yeah. So I ended up getting the email address for his secretaries, which were different people at different times. And I would send him more formal notes, you know, like typed out and whatnot in Spanish or Italian, thanks to Google Translate. And they would send me back PDFs, scanned PDFs of his handwritten note, which they would have to transcribe or transliterate because okay. It was like this tiny little handwriting. And then I would ask to have someone here to translate it. So that's how we communicate.
1: That's how it works in the Universal Church.
0: Yes. Right? Yeah. Yeah. Thanks to Google Translate.
1: I was always struck, and thinking about his legacy now, I'm struck by it even more, by what you might call the visual element of his papacy. After he died, a lot of people on social media were sharing the photograph of him in the empty St. Peter's Square, holding the monstrance, which holds the Eucharist, the host that Catholics believe is the body of Christ, again, in this sort of empty, darkened square in the midst of the worst pandemic in 100 years. And I feel like at the beginning of his pontificate, there were a lot of those kind of moments. The one that I remember most is him embracing a man who had boils, I believe, or disfigured in some way. And I feel like he had a certain kind of genius for, in effect, creating Christian iconography in his sort of public moments. Mm-hmm. That I think will be one of the more lasting elements of his papacy.
0: Well, yeah. And I mean, as you know, like Jesus, who taught with words and deeds, right? I mean, Jesus taught with gestures as well, not just words and teaching. Francis was very good at that. I remember that, you know, Ross, as you were saying, that to me is the image that I'll take with me to my grave, which is him embracing that man with the skin condition, you know, which called up Francis of Assisi embracing the man with leprosy, Jesus embracing people. You know, one of the great things was for me that it was natural. You know, he wasn't doing it, you know, for show, right? Or I'm going to now do something that's going to impress people. This was who he was. And he naturally reached out to people like that. But yeah, it made for good teaching moments, I would say. And I agree. I think the visual is just as important as, you know, any encyclical that he did.
1: Yeah. So let's talk about the doing, though, as well as the showing. So this was a dramatic pontificate in a lot of different ways. But, you know, from my perspective, I'd say the great drama of the pontificate was, you could call it a push to change church teaching or practice on a host of difficult and controversial post-1960s issues. I would say that that sort of went on as a threat.

0: throughout the, you know, was it 12 years? Mm-hmm. 12 years, mm-hmm. right? Where you had controversies that conservative Catholics regarded as having been sort of addressed and settled under prior popes over whether divorced and remarried Catholics should take communion without getting an annulment, over the possibility of female deacons, if not female priests, the possibility of allowing blessings for same-sex couples. All of these were suddenly sort of in the air. And that mattered a great deal to you because, as you just mentioned, right, one of the forms of work that you took up under Francis was writing and arguing about gay Catholics and their place in the church. So from your perspective as a sympathizer, I would say, with that kind of mm-hmm. push and that kind of opening of debate, how far do you think it went? How far did Francis go on those issues?
1: That's a great question. You know, interestingly, I would say that while those issues were in the forefront of a lot of our minds, I think for Francis, they were secondary, the kind of hot button issues. I mean, basically what he was trying to do, you know, in most of his homilies and his encyclicals and his apostolic pilgrimages to different places would just proclaim the gospel. So most of his time, he was just talking about Jesus, the resurrection, mercy, love. But I think it's a fair question. How far did he go? I think he went as far as he could, basically. One of the things I learned when I was at the Synod, I was a delegate at the Synod, which is this worldwide gathering of Catholics, and we met in Rome in October 23 and 2024, was realizing how much he wanted church unity, right? And so some issues, women deacons, LGBTQ people, you know, all sorts of things. You could see how much pushback there was from places like Sub-Saharan Africa, Eastern Europe, and, you know, even in the United States. And he said a couple of times, unity is more important than these conflicts, right? So I think he tried to open the door to the discussion about some of these issues without breaking the church. I think, you know, one of the fundamental differences, I think, between Pope Francis and a lot of his critics, particularly in the church and sometimes even in the hierarchy.
0: Sometimes even in the pages of the New York Times.
1: Sometimes. was that he really spent time listening to people talk about their spiritual lives and had a real reverence for the activity of the Holy Spirit in the individual person's conscience. And so he really took that seriously. So when he talked about discernment and listening to people, and even in the Synod and LGBTQ issues and in Amoris Laetitia, his apostolic exhortation on the family, a lot of his critics said, oh, well, anything goes. You know, it's just we're going to listen to people. It's all about polls and opinions. But I think what they missed was that he really did trust the Holy Spirit active in the individual. So I think that, for me, encapsulates why people, I think, struggled with that. Because it is, you know, it's a challenge when you hear something like that. We need to meet people where they are. We need to listen to them. We need to see where the Holy Spirit is active. But to your point, he didn't want to move the church so far that he would break it.
0: I want to talk about that question of sort of breakage and conflict. But then what were the concrete changes? Because the point you make about sort of disturbing or disappointing people runs both ways, right? So you had a certain kind of disturbance from conservative Catholics to the way the Pope talked about these issues, the debates he wanted to open up. But then, especially by the end of his pontificate, there was a certain kind of disappointment from more liberal Catholics, mm-hmm. right? Saying, well, he sort of left us in a place of ambiguity mm-hmm. where he talks about, you know, the individual soul and discernment and so on, and issues statements and teachings that can be, let's say, read in somewhat different ways mm-hmm. depending on where you are. But there isn't like a concrete change to the catechism in what it says about the immorality of same-sex relations. He opened the debate about possibly ordaining women to the diaconate, but it didn't really go anywhere, right? So first of all, what concretely changed, do you think, under Francis? And then I'll ask you about where the different sides would want to push things beyond him.
1: Yeah. I mean, you could say more broadly that concretely, you know, we were brought to a greater understanding of the importance of the human dignity of migrants and refugees, for example. I mean, that there's no church teaching change in that. But, you know, to your point more specifically, you know, for one thing, the catechism changed on the death penalty. It's now inadmissible. That's a small thing. For another, early in his papacy, he said he wanted more, I remember this line, incisive roles for women in leadership positions. And now you have a woman who's the head of a Vatican dicastery or office. the governor of Vatican City is a woman, right? So there, I think there have been real changes, right? Maybe not to the catechism, but changes in, you know, church practice. For LGBTQ people, I think there's been significant changes. The ones that are perhaps the most kind of juridical would be the allowance of blessing of same-sex couples under certain circumstances, right? I mean, before that document came out, you couldn't do it. After the document came out, you could do it. So that's a change. And then also something that's, I think, gone overlooked is his call for the decriminalization of homosexuality, right? Which I think in the West, people, you know, greeted with some shrugs, like, ah, big deal. But that's a big deal over in sub-Saharan Africa and Eastern Europe and Latin America. So, yeah, I don't think he set out to change the catechism, but I think he changed the conversation. And in a sense, in addition to these kind of specific things, I think that's a kind of change in teaching, right? I mean, to change the conversation and to change the approach and the tone is a kind of change in teaching. So I think he disappointed conservatives, certainly in different aspects, and liberals, I think, who think he didn't go far enough. But again, I came away from the Synod understanding anew, or maybe for the first time, the importance of church unity and what a difficult job he had.
0: Is that the hard limit from your perspective? Say that we elect Pope Francis II or Pope John the 24th, someone who's seen as sort of a successor to Francis in terms of being open to liberalization. And you were named head of the Inquisition. I mean, sorry, you were named head of the Office of Doctrine. Would you see the limits on changes to church teaching as being primarily about church politics? You need to keep conservative Africans and more liberal Germans together in the same church? Or is there just a limit, and here I'm speaking as someone who obviously thinks there is, on how much the church can change what it says about sex, period,
1: yeah.
0: No matter what changes in modern culture?
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1: I think the basis, as we would both agree, would be the creed, for example. I mean, you're not going to change any obvious dogma. You're not going to say suddenly that Jesus,
0: right.
1: Guess what, Jesus didn't rise from the dead. Or
0: You're not going to say that.
1: But. Yeah. So we should start there, because I think a lot of Catholics feel that, oh my gosh, Pope Francis was changing everything or anything goes, which is, you know, not accurate. I do think that that's a limit. I do think that church unity is a value, right? I mean, you know, Christ said that they all may be one. I think that's a value for us. So I think anything that goes against that needs to be looked at carefully. So it's a balance, Ross, I think, between, you know, what you might call prophecy and unity, right? I'll tell you a story. I would write to him fairly, not frequently, but a couple times a year. And I suggested that he do something. I forget what it was, to be honest, about LGBT stuff. And he said, yeah, that's a good idea. He said, but if I do that, I thought this was an interesting choice of words, I will provoke a chain reaction. And I said, and he's right. You know, so while I thought that he could have gone further, he would have, right? He would have provoked a chain reaction. And he saw that as a negative thing. And I came around to agree with him, you know, that's not worth breaking the church over some of these things. So I think his approach was to open the discussion, which again, that's a change.
0: So for listeners who are not intimately familiar,
1: yeah, this is inside
0: with
1: baseball.
0: the endless wrangling within the Catholic Church about some of these questions, which it's a wrangling that has been going on in every religious tradition. Right.
1: Mm-hmm.
0: Certainly every Christian church, but also non-Christian churches as well, that there is just sort of this running tension between where, you know, late modern life has ended up in terms of people's lived experiences, who people sleep with, who people get married to, when people get divorced, all of these kinds of things. And the pretty stringent line on sexual ethics that has been part of Christian teaching from the beginning. And one of the frustrations to be honest, conservatives, whatever, you know, however I define myself, some kind of conservative like me, sometimes have, is that there's this sense of that the liberal argument is always about, it's always sort of open-ended. It's always saying, we're not saying exactly what church teaching would be. We just want to start a conversation. But then it seems clear to the conservatives that in the end, the conversation only ends when the liberal perspective carries the day, which is sort of what has happened in a certain number of more liberal Protestant denominations. So I want to push you to be a little bit concrete. I'm going to frame the question in a different way. From your perspective, on issues related to sex, marriage, sex and marriage in particular, right? What is the thing that Christianity teaches, that Jesus Christ teaches, right, that has to be held on to, that is different from what a nice, well-meaning, secular liberal listener of this show might believe about sex? What is the Christian difference that needs to remain no matter what kind of conversations and evolutions we have?
1: That's a great question. I'm not a theologian. I'm not a moral theologian, so I'll try my best to answer that.
0: You are a Jesuit. You are a priest. You are, you know, a man. I think you're eminently qualified
1: to answer the
0: question.
1: All right. Well, thank you. I would say reverence for the other person. I would say sex and sexuality is something that is sacred, not using the other person, and the value of monogamous relationships. Well, Jesus doesn't teach much on marriage. He teaches a lot on divorce, right? His first miracle is at a wedding feast. So there's a you know, positive outlook.
0: Positive. He's pro that marriage. He favored that one.
1: He, of course, himself is celibate. He doesn't get married for a number of reasons. But I would say that's the distinctive Christian contribution today, which is reverencing the other person and not using the other person and seeing sexuality as sacred and deep and not something to be, you know, just kind of used in a relationship. And I think that is different than a lot of liberal, secular understanding of sexuality. I mean, when people come to me in the confessional about that, that's one of my first questions. You know, are you reverencing the other person, right? How are you treating the other person? So I think that's different, because I think in today's what Pope Francis would call throwaway culture, that's not accepted by every liberal, secular person, even a good person.
0: It's not. It's accepted by a lot of – I mean, I think the secular liberal narrative of sex that I certainly hear would say – they might not use terms like reverence and sacred, right? But they would use terms like consent and respect and so on. And at least when I read the New Testament, right, and again, I quite agree, Jesus says much more about the sins of rich people than mm-hmm. about sexual sins. That's absolutely true. But the things he says about sex are quite stringent, right? He mm-hmm. doesn't say anything in particular about homosexuality, but he speaks very strongly about marriage as lifelong, permanent, as divorce, as remarriage after divorce, as a form of adultery. And I would say, you know, I became a Catholic in my teens after some time in different Protestant churches, right? And one of the things that always struck me about Catholicism in its sort of weirdnesses, right, including the things it says about sex, right, including like saying, you know, masturbation is a sin, right, these kind of things, is that it seemed very biblical in that way, that like the Catholic Church is the only major Christian church, in the West at least, that still seems to say something about what's wrong with divorce. And there are a lot of divorces in my family tree, and I have a pretty good sense, I think, of what is wrong with divorce and why it's good for a church to say something about that. And so I think conservatives in these intra-Catholic debates are often framed as, you know, trying to hold on to some sort of rigid understanding of human beings. And I think that sometimes can be true. But again, just in this conversation, I feel like I can see why I am worried that the more liberalized church of an imagined successor to Pope Francis, that some of those things would slip away. To me, it's just not enough to say Christianity teaches some kind of generic reverence. I think it's important that Christianity teaches something like marriage is an indissoluble one flesh union mm-hmm. that you know, can't easily get out of. Do you agree with that?
1: Which part?
0: The part that there has to be something more than just a general statement. That,
1: oh, sure.
0: That there is sort of a specific concreteness to the way Jesus talks about sex as the way he talks about wealth and poverty, right?
1: Absolutely. I think, yes. I mean, in terms of the sacrament of marriage. But I think what Pope Francis was trying to do was to remind ourselves that we're also dealing with individuals, right? And so we talk about, you know, we've talked about divorce, masturbation.
0: I brought it up just for the record.
1: Well, I mean, it comes up in the, I don't know any man that comes to the confessional, at least in my experience, who does not confess that. So it's you know, it's common. There's also a sense of and homosexuality, right, in terms of all these topics. You know, one of the things that Pope Francis is trying to teach, and I think is Christian teaching, is encountering the person where they are and as they are, right? And, you know, he said the name of God is mercy, right? So, yes, we have – obviously, we have all these rules. We have all these traditions, you know. But what is the pastoral application of these things in the confessional, in a person's life? And I do think there is something of a over-focus on some of these topics. And I think Pope Francis was trying to remind us that there are other topics, because I feel like there aren't many Catholics in the world who don't understand what the Catholic Church teaches on marriage and homosexuality and masturbation and things like that. There aren't a lot of Catholics that don't know what the Church teaches on poverty, the environment, those kinds of things. So I think this is what Pope Francis was trying to do. Interestingly, in an interview with Jesuit magazines, including America in 2013, he said something like, I'm paraphrasing, I'm not changing anything, he said, but when it comes to questions, you know, of sexuality and abortion and things like that, I feel like people know it and it's time to, like a good teacher, move on to the next lesson. And I found that a really interesting insight, because I think what people saw is his ignoring that was rather him saying, you know, we've understood this and now let's move on to other topics, which I think have been less stressed, you know, poverty, you know, the stuff you pointed out. But environment, which was a surprise.
0: Do you think that's a stable equilibrium, though? I guess is my question. Like, say 100 years goes by, right, and that becomes the equilibrium of the Catholic Church. The Church has a very pastoral sort of case by case approach to issues around sex and sexuality, right? But nothing ever changes in the formal teaching of the Church. The Church never sort of recognizes same-sex unions the way it recognizes heterosexual unions. It just sort of remains in this place. Are you personally content with that kind of?
1: I think we should know, because I think we should always be open to the signs of the times and what science teaches us and what we understand about the human condition. And I mean, you know, you can go back to Thomas Aquinas and he's talking about that. You know, we have to understand what, in terms of homosexuality, for example, you know, like what are we learning? And we certainly don't want to say that we're in the same place that we would be 1,000 years ago about homosexuality, because we've learned things. And so I think, you know, when you look at, for example, you know, the Second Vatican Council, it's the Church in the modern world, not the Church against the modern world or the Church frustrating the modern world. And so I think it's – this is where discernment comes in, honestly. And I know people might roll their eyes and say, oh, that's just like a buzzword. I think he really is – he really was the Pope trying to help us reflect on the signs of the times. Say, where is the Holy Spirit active? What am I calling? What am I calling people to do? What am I calling the Church to do? But that's an inherently frustrating and messy and open process. Discernment is really open ended, and that's okay, right? So, I don't know where it's going to end up, but I think I would be more.
0: How do you think the modern world is going right now?
1: Oh, not too well.
0: Not too well.
1: Yeah.
0: Okay.
1: Yeah.
0: So would you be comfortable if in 100 years it seems like the Church has to be more oppositional to the modern world than it did in the 1960s?
1: I think the Church is very oppositional to the modern world as it is now. I mean, just talking about the poor and migrants and refugees and the sick, and I think that's very countercultural. I think the thing is that, you know, Pope Francis, like all good church leaders, preached the gospel, you know, as he understood it. And if it became political, so be it. But I don't see him – and in my conversations with him, one of the things he didn't like was ideologies. He was allergic to that. He wanted to meet people where they were. And if he got the sense that you were pushing an agenda or an ideology, he didn't want any part of that. And so this is this person who has a deeply pastoral heart. And I think that's a wonderful thing for the Church.
0: Let's pick up on that and talk about the lived experience of – more conservative Catholics during this pontificate. From your point of view, right, and from the point of view of a lot of Catholics, the Francis pontificate was experienced as just a period of greater freedom. Like, you're a priest, you have vows, you're part of an order, right? You're under certain kinds of obedience. And it was clear to me, certainly, that there were lots and lots of people inside the Church who had opinions that they didn't feel comfortable expressing under John Paul II and Benedict, who felt comfortable expressing them under Francis, right? Is that a fair description?
1: Yeah. I mean, Tom Reese, our editor at America Media, was fired by Cardinal Ratzinger, which was his right to
0: do. The future Pope Benedict.
1: Correct. Yeah. And he often said that I got fired for writing things and publishing things that Pope Francis is now saying, you know, from the pulpit. So I think that's a fair comment. People felt freer to express themselves. Yeah. Mm-hmm.
0: Do you worry in a different pontificate that you will feel less freedom?
1: Right? Oh, sure.
0: Are you sitting here in this podcast worrying that things you say could be held against you under a future pope? I'm just curious.
1: No, you know, here's the thing. Look, I didn't always agree with St. John Paul II or Benedict, but I tried not to be critical, right? And also I was careful not to go out of bounds and, you know, try to color in the lines. I think, you know, as a Jesuit, I mean, we've been dealing with popes for 450 years. And so you have to, you know, in a good way, you have to come to peace with that. And also, like, this is spiritual.
0: They come and go, but the Jesuit order continues.
1: No, what I meant was, you know, in a good way, we take vows of obedience, and we have a special vow of obedience with regard to missions to the Pope. So we see him as our leader. And even if we don't disagree with him, right, we go along, we try to support his, you know, his way of being Pope. So whoever the next Pope will be, I'll, you know, work with him and try to promote what he's saying. And sure, yeah. I'm actually very excited to see who it's going to be. I think you're going to see someone who's a little bit more moderate, a little bit more of a stabilizing influence.
2: 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Today, an interview with Father James Martin as he talks with New York Times writer Ross Duttet, discussing the topic of can the Catholic Church quit the cultural wars? April 26, 2025. Pope Francis had died, and a new pope had not yet been chosen.
0: Well, no, that's a good place to take it, right? Because I'm curious what stabilization looks like. Because the flip side of what I just described, the phenomena where some, maybe many Catholics felt more comfortable, more free to speak freely under Francis, was the experience of a lot of conservatives and traditionalists I knew, which was kind of a mirror image of the liberal experience under John Paul II, right? Which was that, you know, you mentioned at the outset that there were a lot of Jesuits in Argentina who felt that Francis's leadership as a young man was authoritarian and rigid. The reality is that a lot of conservative Catholics felt that his pontificate was not sort of open and free-flowing, that it was authoritarian in his own way. It used to be that, you know, that the papacy would investigate more liberal religious orders, and suddenly it was conservative and traditional orders being investigated. And then especially you had a very explicit crackdown on the traditional Latin Mass, which is something that is attended by a very small number of Catholics, but is very meaningful to that number of Catholics. And Francis was not an admirer of traditionalists. I would say he spoke very harshly at times about conservatives and traditionalists, like a kind of paternal but scolding in certain ways. So I'm curious both what you think about that perspective, having been talking about the Pope as a figure of openness and dialogue, but also whether you think, like, should it be possible for a Pope to be Pope without either liberals or conservatives feeling persecuted?
1: Here's a answer you don't get from Jesuits a lot. I don't know. That's interesting, because I would say that each person who comes in is going to have his or her, or his, obviously, you know, predilection and sort of way of governing. You might disagree with this. My sense is that Francis was a lot more patient with his critics, who were much more vocal than critics under St. John Paul or Pope Benedict. And I think he gave them a lot of leeway. But yeah, I mean, eventually he brought the hammer down on some people, right? But I think that was after a long time. So my sense was that he was pretty—
0: The czar was very patient his subjects.
1: Well, my sense was that he was very patient with people who were above and beyond. I mean, I don't know any example under John Paul or Benedict, cardinals and archbishops, who were so vocal, you know, calling him a heretic and an apostate and a false pope. I just didn't see that under John Paul and under Benedict. So I think he was more patient. Now, in terms of the Latin Mass, as I understand it, you know, the Second Vatican Council, you know, encouraged the church to turn towards the vernacular. That was in general what the council was trying to do. the Latin Mass, you know, continued in certain places. Pope Benedict published something that said that it needs to be more widely accepted and, you know, more easily celebrated by priests without special permission and stuff. And this is how I understand. I know you might disagree, but that document was saying that this is a kind of testing period to see how it works. And one of the reasons I think Pope Francis, you know, limited it, limited the use, was because he saw that kind of testing period lead to division, where certain people say, you know, we're more Catholic than you are, you know, and the Paul the Sixth Mass doesn't count. And so I think he wanted to really sort of stop that. I know that upsets conservatives. And let me just say that, I can certainly understand that because it's such a value.
0: I think it's less, from my perspective, right? It's less about sort of the general idea as sort of, to me, a kind of concrete lack of pastoral care, in the sense that my impression, again, observing Rome from far away, is that Francis had a lot of critics, and he had a lot of American critics.
1: Very vocal.
0: Very vocal.
1: Sometimes even in the hierarchy.
0: Sometimes even in the hierarchy. I was such a critic. I think probably the most, you know, the most challenging emails we ever exchanged when I was writing some very pointed criticisms of the Holy Father. But most of the people who attend Latin masses, in my experience, they're in the position of looking, as so many people are in this, you know, 21st century world of ours, for a tangible connection to the divine, right? And I don't think it's surprising that some people find that connection more fully in an ancient liturgy, right? And so it seemed to me that there was a failure to, again, to use the language that you've been using in this conversation, meet the conservative or really the traditionalist part of the church where those people are. And it made me worry, and this is a larger question, right, about the question of unity and how a church that has these divisions holds together.
1: Well, that's a really interesting question. We had an article in America Media by John Baldovin, who was a liturgical theologian that talked about the Latin Mass. And, you know, to go back to church unity, and, you know, I don't know if I would have made the same decision as the Pope, you know, in terms of the limiting, but I think he saw it as a threat to unity. I think that's, you know, that was behind that document that he came out with. And so if we're going to say that we need unity in terms of sexual teaching, right, not breaking the church on that, I think he didn't want to break the church on that as well, on the Latin Mass. That was his judgment. Yeah. So like I said, I don't know if I would have done it exactly the same way.
0: Yeah. I mean, one interesting question connected to that, right, is this question of what draws people to Christianity and what draws people to church right now. Because I think one of the interesting questions hanging over the church right now is that in certain ways, the liberal conservative splits are generational, but not in the way that people usually expect, certainly among priests, right? If you look at if you look at surveys of priests in the United States, for instance, I think this is true, maybe not to the same degree elsewhere in the world. Younger priests, while not necessarily politically conservative, tend to be more theologically conservative than older priests. And so as someone who is seen as more on sort of the liberal side of the spectrum, first, what do you make of that trend? But also, what does it say to you about sources of zeal, sources of intensity?
1: Yeah, it's
0: right,
1: a great question.
0: In the future?
1: Yeah, well, first of all, I think I may have said this to you before. I'm more traditional than you might think. That's the first thing. So devotion to the saints, to the Blessed Sacrament, to Lourdes too. So some of these things are right up my alley. You know, my general rule is whatever brings you closer to God. You know, and if you like the Latin Mass, wonderful. If you like to go to a Teze service, wonderful. If you like San Egidio, I know this is all inside baseball stuff to non-Catholics, but wonderful. And it's not surprising that people would turn to more traditional ways of being Catholic and traditional rites, you know, in kind of times of uncertainty. I think there's a certain comfort to that.
0: In interesting times.
1: Interesting times. There's a certain comfort to that. And I think it's great. Here's the dividing point for me. As long as people who say that don't say that other Catholics are somehow not Catholic. So I think as long as there's openness, right, to both sides, as long as you're not what a friend of mine calls a rigidarian, right, then I think it's great. Look, I grew up in the 1960s, 1970s Catholic Church, which a lot of people deride as beige Catholicism, right?
0: And, you know, felt banners.
1: But you know what? It meant a lot to me. And it still means a lot to me. And I go back to my home parish, which is this big 1960s A-frame parish outside of Philadelphia, and I love it. And if that appeals to me, that's great. If someone else goes to a high mass, a high solemn mass that's in Latin at some cathedral and that appeals to them, that's great. So I think the key is not cutting off the other side and really taking the other person's spirituality and faith seriously. And I do see that in Catholicism. I do see a lot of, you're not really Catholic if you do this or that. And that's frustrating because the Catholic Church really should be, here comes everyone, particularly in spirituality. I'm really strong about that. I really hate when people say, you're not a good Catholic because you don't pray the rosary, or you're not a good Catholic because you don't go to Teze services or San Egidio, right, or something that's a little more liberal.
0: Or you're not a good Catholic because you're a convert, right?
1: There's a whole
0: whole discourse where, I mean, there are phenomena, certainly, where people convert to Catholicism and within 6 months have decided that they know absolutely everything about the faith.
1: Well, there's that.
0: Can become very annoying. But there is also a weird anti-convert tendency and discourse.
1: That, you know, I hope not, given that we're speaking right after Easter and we've just welcomed.
0: One would think wouldn't be.
1: But I really do think, for me, the trouble is when people say, because you don't do this, you're a bad Catholic. And it's basically because you don't do what I like doing. And that's really frustrating to me. You know, and also, I'll just say, I mean, this is not to gather sympathy, but, you know, when I tell people that I love the rosary, I went to Lourdes, people kind of cock their head at me and say, how can you believe in that stuff? And I say, well, I'm Catholic. And that, to be kind of diminished that way, is a very strange feeling.
0: How does it all hold together? You know, you've described something that is real, right? The vast diversity of the Catholic Church. But you do have this set of issues that have led to outright schism in many of our fellow Christian churches, Anglicans, Methodists, and so on. And you do have a landscape where, as you said at the outset, the Pope pushed a certain distance on hot-button issues and then said, okay, if we're keeping the Germans and the Africans in the same church, we can't push any further. But what does hold the church together
1: is you know, the Holy Spirit.
0: Yes.
1: Truly. I mean, the Holy Spirit holds the church together, and we have to believe that. And the Holy Spirit's guiding the church. We really have to believe that. Jesus Christ, who is present to us through the Spirit, holds us together. We believe that.
0: But
1: in terms of the person—
0: We had a great schism where we lost the Orthodox, or they lost us.
1: Right.
0: We had the Protestant Reformation, an unfortunate period of trouble that we're still recovering from, right? So the Holy Spirit holds the church together in some form. But in this form, the church of you and I in the 21st century, what makes people of these different perspectives want to stay together?
1: Well, I would say the second part of that answer was the Pope. And the primacy of St. Peter. And I think that's why it was so focused on unity, right? And all the different things we're talking about, sexual teaching, traditional Latin mass, you know, that's the constant theme of unity. And hopefully the hierarchy, right? And hopefully our local priests and lay leaders. Those are all kind of unifying forces, we hope. But really, the unifying person is the Pope, which is that's what he was trying to do. So he is
0: now a cynic, and I don't think this is entirely unfair, right? But a cynic might say, it is the Pope that holds the church together. It's the papacy that holds the church together. Mm-hmm. But it does because it offers this point of influence and shaping power that everybody wants a chance to ultimately control, right? So no one in the end wants to leave the Roman Catholic Church and just become the German Catholic Church or the sub-Saharan African Catholic Church.
1: Right.
0: Because Rome itself offers this, you know, this place of influence over the world that you would be foolish to give up. And I don't mean I think the cynical perspective has some of the truth. Like, I'm very interested as someone who was a Protestant, who watched how quickly Protestant churches could break up and split apart, how much, you know, people who really disagree with each other inside Catholicism tend to stay in Catholicism.
1: Yeah, and I really do think that's less a political thing and more of a spiritual thing. I think people really want to stay in the church because they believe in the Catholic Church. They believe in the apostolic succession. They believe in the Pope. They believe this goes back to St. Peter. I just think that's so powerful. someone said to me recently or asked me recently, do you think there's going to be a schism, you know, because of homosexuality and the teaching of the church and same-sex unions and all that, the blessing stuff. And I just said, you know, these people, you know, who are sort of opposed to what the Dicastery for the Doctrine of the Faith published, they want to be Catholic. You know, they don't want to leave the church. Who wants to leave the church? So I think it's much more a spiritual question. And that's why, and even when Pope Francis was asked, do you think there'll be a schism? He said no, because I think he understood that. People don't want to leave. Why would they? They might want to see changes. But, and they all, you know, the other thing is, you know, for priests and cardinals and members of religious order, we've also made promises and vows not to leave. So,
0: right. No, you guys are stuck. Yeah. Let's be clear about that. I also wonder though, in this landscape, right? Like, how much influence can a pope or the hierarchy have over Catholics, lay Catholics, not priests and religious, but lay Catholics who disagree with them, right? Because you said, you know, well, hopefully the hierarchy unites us. Hopefully the pope unites us. I think the pope is unifying, but since the sex abuse crisis, when I think about how ordinary Catholics think about the hierarchy, just in my own lifetime, I think it's changed dramatically and people have just less respect for the bishops than they did.
1: Yeah.
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0: And just in terms of Catholic politics, that cashes out in this world where, you know, it just doesn't seem like the bishops have very much authority over Catholic politicians, for instance. So for a long time, you know, you had pro-choice Catholic politicians who, you know, favored abortion rights and the bishops would criticize them. And that didn't seem to go anywhere. And now you'll have something, you know, sort of politicians on the right who take anti-immigration stances and the bishops will criticize them. And that doesn't go anywhere either, right? So do you think that the hierarchy has real influence? Can it regain real influence of that kind? Or is it just stuck sort of presiding in this way that doesn't matter that much to a lot of ordinary Catholics?
1: That's a great question. I definitely think you're right that the bishops have less authority in the wake of the sex abuse crisis. I think the pope still has a great deal of influence. And I think it's, you know, as you were saying earlier, it's not just his words, but it's his deeds. I think that they can help people understand Catholicism and Christianity more. And that's an influence, right? I think when he does speak out on the death penalty on migrants and refugees, on the environment, I do think Catholics listen, maybe not to their local bishop. I've often had the experience of saying to someone, you know, I mean, both of us are very attentive to these things. I'll say, by the way, what diocese are you in? And, you know, and they won't know.
0: Yeah.
1: I was like, well, I remember saying to a very good Catholic whose name I won't remember, well, you must know what diocese you're in. When the priest says the Eucharistic prayer and puts the bishop's name in, what does he say? I don't know. But they know the pope. You know, right. And so I think he can have a great deal of influence. And I, you know, Ross, it's interesting. You're talking about that where he embraced that man with the skin condition. And, you know, I looked at that and I was terribly moved. And I thought, you know, he's influencing me. And he didn't say anything to me. I just saw this picture. So that's a kind of influence and that's a kind of teaching and that's a kind of unifying effect, right? Do you know what I mean? So it's beyond the kind of hot button issues we were talking about. So the answer is yes, he can have an effect. And, you know, local bishops can do that from time to time. I don't want to dump on the bishops, but I think people see them less.
0: No, I think, you know? I mean, they can, but I think certainly bishops' bureaucracies, national councils of bishops and so on, I feel like imagine themselves having a kind of authority that has completely evaporated. And personally, I would like to live in a world where Catholic politicians of both the left and right, not a world where they changed their position entirely because of something a bishop said, mm-hmm. but a world where they felt like they had to address a bishop's critique. And I just don't know how we get back to that world, right? I feel like, and I'm curious for your reaction to this, but I've been writing about this a little bit lately. I feel like there is a renewed interest in religion in the Western world right now, definitely. But I think it's happening very much at a kind of ground level. And maybe that's where renewal always happens, right? But it's people reacting, as you said, to sort of what's going on in the world, things in their own lives. But it's not about suddenly having the debate about gay marriage settled or anything mm-hmm. like that. But it's almost, if I'm being optimistic, I would say it's almost people moving past some of the culture war arguments that you and I have been having for a long time and just sort of saying, well, you know, these are not fully resolved, but I'm going to go back to church anyway. But there's also a way in which it feels like it's happening and it has nothing to do with the hierarchy of the church. The hierarchy is just sort of not in the action at all.
1: Yeah, I think that's accurate. I think it's that, you know, people probably are looking at their secular lives, their secular lifestyles that might be, you know, not have God in it and say, this feels empty. And I really believe that in every person's heart, there's a natural desire for God. And I think if that's suppressed, it eventually comes back. And I think that's what's happening kind of culture-wide. I think people are finding the secular world kind of empty, right? I mean, our hearts are restless until they rest in you, said St. Augustine. And I think that's what's happening finally. I'm surprised it took this long, actually. But yeah, I don't think it has a whole lot to do with, you know, the local bishop or even the local priest. It's a kind of desire for God. And in that desire, I think we have to meet people, right? And they might not, their churches, often people say, and sometimes they're Jesuit churches, these are the churches for the people, you know, on the way in and on the way out. And I think we have to meet them there, you know? We have to meet them there. And I think that's one of the things that Pope Francis was trying to do. I would say that one of his most memorable images was the church as a field hospital, which he used in the interview with America Media in 2013, which I thought was, I'd never heard before. And it's just such a great image. It's open. I always think of MASH, you know, the old TV show. It's open. People are coming in. They're getting their wounds dressed. They're getting treated. And then later, one of the images in the synod was, the title of one of the working documents was Enlarge the Space of Your Tent, which I thought was so beautiful. And so I think one of the things that Pope Francis was trying to do is to reach out exactly to people like that who might be curious and not understand the church and say, you know, welcome. This is about mercy and love and you're welcome here.
0: All right. So last two questions for you. Looking beyond some of the culture war issues and church debates we've been talking about, what would you like to see the next pope do?
1: Gosh, what a great question. Now, you're going to think I'm making this up, but I want him to be a holy man who proclaims the gospel.
0: I don't think you're making that up, yeah. But I think it's...
1: I would say on a particular issue, I think there was a lot of convergence at the synod, big word that we used a lot at the synod, on the question of women's ordination to the diaconate. I think there's actually a lot of convergence in different parts of the world. So I'd like to see him at least continue that conversation, which would be a big deal.
0: You're still staying though with the culture. Give me somewhere he should go.
1: Oh, gosh.
0: Somewhere he should go.
1: God, let me think about that. Where should he go? I think John Paul, they've gone everywhere.
0: They've gone everywhere, but you're his traveling secretary, and you get to pick the first destination.
1: Oh, gosh. Yeah, refugee camp, I think. That would be the first place I would go.
0: Where?
1: I'm a little biased. I worked with refugees in East Africa. I'd go to refugee camp in northern Uganda to greet the Sudanese.
0: Okay.
1: That's a great question.
0: That's a good answer. I'll accept
1: but
0: it.
1: But let me think. There's so many other places. It's funny.
0: Pick it this way. How about a place you mentioned, Lourdes, a place associated with the supernatural in Catholicism?
1: Gosh.
0: A shrine, a site of a visitation?
1: Well, let me tell you, if I were Pope, which will never happen in a trillion years, I would go to Lourdes first.
0: Okay.
1: Yeah, no question. And then I would go to the Sea of Galilee. I mean, this is all selfish. Yep. I would go there to pray.
0: Yep.
1: And then I would – it's never going to happen. And then I go to Knock. I love Knock.
0: This is in Ireland.
1: In Ireland. Famous, I love that. Of course, this is all – now, this is more
0: – this is more this is all
1: more like for the Pope's kind of personal spiritual life. But I think going to – gosh, a refugee camp in northern Uganda, Lourdes, the Sea of Galilee, and then some big – crazy city like New York.
0: Right.
1: I'd probably go back to Argentina because I know the people in Argentina were upset that he didn't come back, which was very interesting and kind of mysterious.
0: All right.
1: Where would you have him go?
0: I like the idea of Lourdes and the Sea of Galilee, somewhere associated with Our Lady of Guadalupe. But I suspect that we are headed into an era where sort of secular. I mean, the church has been consumed with issues about sexual behavior and its relationship to secular politics and so on. And one of my sort of prevailing views is that we're entering a much weirder time when it might be just really good for the Pope to be at the Sea of Galilee in places associated with the moments when Christianity claims that God has actually reached down and touched the things of earth. So something in that zone is appealing to me. Last question. Who is going to be the next pope?
1: They have that expression in Italian, entra papabile uscita cardinale, which means you enter a possible candidate, you leave a cardinal. You know, I really don't know. I think they're going to go for someone who's a little bit more moderate, less revolutionary. Some people have told me that the Italians feel like this is their last chance, right? Because it is kind of, the church is kind of moving toward the global south, and Francis certainly appointed a lot of bishops from there. I don't know. I look at the same candidates that everybody looks at. Parolin, Pizzaballa, Zuppi, Tagle. I really don't know. It's kind of exciting because I think it's pretty wide open. There's something interesting going on. I think people misunderstand this statistic that Pope Francis has appointed, whatever, 75%, 80% of the cardinals, as thinking they're all going to be in lockstep with him. If you think about it, and I'm sure you know this, Francis really tried to name cardinals from far-flung places, right? So
0: small diocese.
1: Exactly. Yeah. I know the Cardinal Archbishop of Mongolia now, who's a lovely guy, Giorgio Marengo, Papua New Guinea, right? So it was less about the kind of people he liked and, you know, sort of historic sees and dioceses than sort of raising things up. That doesn't mean that the cardinal in these far-flung places is in lockstep with Francis, right? So I think it's more variegated than one would think. That's the first thing. Secondly, someone said to me, because they are kind of from far-flung places, they don't know each other very well. Right. And so that argues for kind of a more Vatican diplomat, say, for example, like Cardinal Parolin, who they might know from visiting the Vatican. But the third interesting thing, there's a couple interesting things. A lot of them were at the synod. You know, there were a lot of cardinals at the synod in that room. And a lot of people said to me when I was there, look around you, the future pope could be in this room. So I think they took their measure of one another in the synod. And then the final thing is, I think the political situation these days, people might look around and see kind of a rise in, you know, dictatorships and autocracies and might say, wow, we need someone who's going to be strong, sort of a strong voice against that. So I think all these things contribute to make it a really hard conclave to predict.
0: Yeah, I mean, I think people talk about a moderate choice, and that could just sort of mean a boring choice, right, in the sense that you could pick someone who is a Vatican bureaucrat or a diplomat who doesn't have an incredibly strong public presence. That would be my impression of Cardinal Parolin, maybe unfairly, right, but who is sort of the insider candidate. But my assumption is it's either going to be that very quickly,
1: yeah,
0: right? It's either going to be a situation where you have all these cardinals, they don't know each other as well as mm-hmm. as normally they might. Mm-hmm. And so there's a very quickly a couple of front runners and it consolidates very quickly. But then if that doesn't happen, then it seems like you get into territory where you should just scratch off all of the mm-hmm. leading contenders because almost anything can happen.
1: But then if you scratch off the leading contenders, I don't know how well the other ones are known. That's
0: right.
1: The thing. And unlike that movie Conclave, they're not going to elect somebody who they met last week, you know?
0: Unless the Holy Spirit should intervene.
1: Through a wind in the open, exploded windows of the Sistine Chapel, which I'm giving away too much of the movie. I would say, look, they need three things. They need someone who's holy. That's the first thing. They need someone who is a good evangelizer. That's the other thing. And then they need someone who's a good administrator. Those are three hard things
0: yes.
1: to sort of find in one person. I think each of those names that I mentioned are all three of those things. We'll see. Who knows? Only the Holy Spirit.
0: All right. Well, on that note, and speaking in agreement in favor of openness to the Holy Spirit, Father James Martin, thank you so much for joining me.
1: My pleasure. God bless you.
0: Thank you.

0: 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He was joined by Father James Martin, a Jesuit priest and editor of America magazine, to reflect on the legacy of Pope Francis and the challenges facing the new papacy. A new pope had not yet been chosen. 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
5: Oh, Black Betty, Bam-ba-lam. Oh, Black Betty, Bam-ba-lam. Black Betty, Black Betty, Bam-ba-lam. Black Betty, Black Betty, Bam-ba-lam. Jump study, Black Betty, Bam-ba-lam. Jump study, Black Betty, Bam-ba-lam. Oh, Black Betty, Bam-ba-lam. Oh, Black Betty, Bam-ba-lam. Looky on a Black Betty, Bam-ba-lam. Looky on a Black Betty, Bam-ba-lam. Turn around, Black Betty, Bam-ba-lam. Jump down, Black Betty, Bam-ba-lam. Oh, Black Betty, Bam-ba-lam, oh, Black Betty, Bam-ba-lam, Black Betty had a baby, Bam-ba-lam, Black Betty had a baby, Bam-ba-lam, little thing went crazy, Bam-ba-lam, little thing went crazy, Bam-ba-lam, oh, Black Betty, Bam-ba-lam, oh, Black Betty, Bam-ba-lam, jump study, Black Betty, Bam-ba-lam, jump study, Black Betty, Bam-ba-lam, look at yonder Black Betty, Bam-ba-lam, look at yonder Black Betty, Bam-ba-lam, oh, Black Betty, Bam-ba-lam, oh, Black Betty, Bam-a-lam, little thing went blind, Bam-a-lam, a little thing went blind, Bam-a-lam, I said it wasn't none of mine, Bam-a-lam, they said it wasn't none of mine, Bam-a-lam, what about it, Black Betty, Bam-a-lam, what about it, Black Betty, Bam-a-lam, oh, Black Betty, Bam-a-lam, oh, Black Betty, Bam-a-lam, I'm looking yonder Black Betty, Bam-a-lam, jump steady, Black Betty, Bam-a-lam, I'm running yonder Black Betty, Bam-a-lam, I'm turning around, Black Betty, Bam-a-lam, Black Betty, Bama Lamb, Black Betty, Bama Lamb, look at yonder Black Betty, Bama Lamb, run around Black Betty, Bama Lamb, jump down Black Betty, Bama Lamb, turn around Black Betty, Bama Lamb, Black Betty, Bama Lamb, Black Betty, Bama Lamb.
6: 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This is the Flower Power Variety Hour, and we play music for steadily not improving times. We have steadily improving music, however, and we're continuing the blues theme that has been reignited here. Of course, I can only play what I have, so that does limit us in some capacity. You will hear some similar artists to last time, no doubt. And that's why we began, like last time, with Mr. Ledbetter singing Black Betty, a song you have heard before.

much if you have a microphone. Am I right? That's why I'm not shouting right now. I am Encarnacion. This is the Flower Power Variety Hour. We play music for steadily unimproving times. We are 100% electricity powered on this program. You will hear 100% music, and you will also hear 100% talking, which is the incredible once in a week opportunity to get 300% for the price of none. Write to your congressman today. Here we go, folks. This is the Rolling Thunder with Little Red Rooster on KBFG LP Seattle 107.3 FM.

like this. You know, sometimes I get so worried, people. 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

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This is the Flower Power Variety Hour. I am Encarnacion, and we are playing entirely 100% electricity-powered music that is reliant directly upon what do we have. If we don't have it, we can't play it, and as you know on the show, I make a stack of records. I play them one after the other until we get to the bottom, and if there's still time, we turn them over again. But not quite. We start off the day, rather, this segment begins with Little Red Rooster by the Rolling Stones. I have it off of the singles collection off of London. It's a three-disc thing, and it's two discs. It's two discs is what it is, and it gives you some of the early energy. The blues is super influential on the early Rolling Stones, and you know, you can make a deal with the devil at the crossroads or not, but you cannot say that, well, you don't have to be a good person to play good music. Let's leave it there, shall we? And that brought us to Jeff Beck Blues Deluxe. It comes off of Truth, which I originally got from the Shoreline Public Library, King County Library System. I was not a super well-versed in Jeff Beck's music. I do know him, of course, from... he's in Blow Up. I'm pretty sure he's the one that's attacking the amplifier in that culminating scene of the film. But I do know he's from the Yardbirds, and he was recommended to me by Canadians, actually. And, of course, Charlie Pickle is well-versed in Jeff Beck's music. We played some in the Saturday morning shows, if you were around for those. Here he is going to town on his instrument, Blues Deluxe. It's not a very good title, but that doesn't matter. Then we played the more familiar to me, the Paul Kossoff Tuesday Morning Blues. It's perhaps worth noting, and I think I mentioned it before, this is off of his record. I don't really know if it's his first solo. The point is it's post-free Kossoff performing. And there's really some killer stuff on there. And the deluxe version of Backstreet Crawler by Paul Kossoff has, there are six versions of Tuesday Morning. There's Tuesday Morning Boogie, Tuesday Morning Piano, Tuesday Morning Complete, and this is the Tuesday Morning Blues. It's really great when you sit down and listen to it. We have so much going on in our lives, it's good sometimes to stop and listen to the roses, if you know what I mean. We are going to do some more of these things today. This is things that I have, nothing that I don't. And we are going to now play something that I have had on the dome for a minute, and that is Hooker and Heat. I think I got this record from the Fremont Public Library originally, so thank you to the library system. We're going to play Hooker and Heat now, and we will see where we get to after that. This is KBFG Seattle 107.3 FM. I am Encarnacion. 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Would you like to know more? join the mobile infantry today. All right, folks, here we go. This is Peavine, Hooker and Heat. This is the blues. The blues are not something you can buy. They are not something you can find. They are something that you feel. And with no further ado, this is Hooker and Heat on KBFG Seattle 107.3 FM.

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This is the Flower Power Variety Hour, where we play music for steadily unimproving times. I am Encarnacion, and we have been exploring the blues. The blues are not something you can buy. They are not something you can get. We played Peavine by Hooker and Heat, John Lee Hooker. Peavine, and that brought us to the Statesboro Blues by the Allman Brothers Band. Try to say that 10 times quickly. Statesboro Blues, that brought us to Why I Sing the Blues by B.B. King off of Blues on Top of Blues. It sounds like a lot of blues to me. And that one, I wanted to get some of the harp in there. So Fraser Spears, he's a Scotsman who plays the harp, and you heard it there. King B off of Fraser Spears and Friends, About Time. He had a great mustache, Fraser Spears did. That brought us to Viking Man, Rodrigo and Gabriella. I wanted to play this because in my mind it always goes with the Peavine. I'm not entirely sure why, but very early on in my journey, these two songs went together, and there you go. And given that, I said, maybe we can bring Santana in here. And that's exactly what we did. It doesn't really have the blues. And most of Inner Secrets does not, in fact. But I love Santana. I love Inner Secrets. I love every opportunity I can to play Open Invitation by Santana. And that's what we did there. And it somewhat draws on the theme started by Rodrigo y Gabriella live in Japan. Now, the Flower Power Variety Hour is coming to an end today. We are going to play Is It Because I'm Black by, Tekinja Fakoi. I'm not 100%. I think it is featuring a it's not Nicky Hopkins because he died. R.I.P. Anyway, I like the version that they do here. It's a bit different than the Sly Johnson, and we always like to do difference when we can. And with what's left after that, we will come on up to The House by Tom Waits. This has been the Flower Power Variety Hour. This is KBFG Seattle, and this is music for steadily unimproving time.

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Greetings and welcome once again to Different Channels. I'm your host, John Lemon. We're going to get right into it tonight. I'm going to start off with a track by Yannick Roberts called Grace. Thank you all for tuning in. We're here each and every Tuesday on KBFG. Hope you enjoy the show.

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Sacred Rhythm dub, actually. 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

All right, we just heard What Would You Do from Dames Brown, Andres, Amp Fiddler, and Louis Vega. That is the Expansions NYC Extended Dub Vocal right there. Coming up, something from Dave DK, Don't Eat the Homies. You're listening to KBFG. This is Different Channels. I'm John Lemon, your host. Thank you for

I forgot to mention, if you're on the road or outside the immediate zone of the FM airwaves for this station, you can always tune in at fulcrumcc.org/listen anywhere in the world. Tell your friends, tell your family, tell your dogs, tell your cats,

All right, all right. Nearing the top of the hour here. Got time for one more, pretty much. That track you just heard right there, Caribbean Traffic Jam by Lex, Athens, and Locke. That's a Co-Flow remix. Amazing stuff. Also, mark your calendars. We have him coming on Monday, September 2nd, for our rooftop Labor Day party at Monkey Loft in the afternoon. That's going to be a special one for sure. Also, coming up on the 17th, the Viva 12 Hour, 10 p.m. to 10 a.m. Oliver Dollar will be coming in town for that one. Sorry about that. Anyways, we're going to leave you off with a little Fred Everything with Robert Owens, Never, the Yoruba Soul remix. 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

There's one by the Bill Irwin Trio called Montuna Magic, opening up another Retro Cocktail Hour. This is on the album Seduction, which came out in 1964. Well, you're listening to the Retro Cocktail Hour, where the music is shaken, not stirred. I'm Daryl Brogdon. Welcome to the Underground Martini Bunker, the home of space-age pop and incredibly strange music. Coming up in this round, the smoothest glass sound of the Don Glasser Orchestra. Also, the George Shearing Quintet from Latin Lace. Deborah Harry sings with the Jazz Passengers. The Shorty Rogers Big Band shows off that Afro-Cuban influence. And there's the exotic sounds of Ixtahuela and L'Exotic Ghost. Not only that, but we're going to hear from another mysterious bongo beater. A guy who made just one solo record and not even under his own name. Stick around for the mad drums of Raleigh Polly. We got music, we got atmosphere, but we are completely out of those little drink umbrellas. So maybe bring your own. To the Retro Cocktail Hour.

That's Hugo Montenegro and his orchestra from Bongos and Brass with Lonesome Road. This was on the Time Records label, which released a series of percussion albums, much like Enoch Light's Command Records in the early 60s. Before that, Xavier Cugat and his orchestra, Nightingale. It's a tune co-written by Xavier Cugat and first recorded way back in 1942. Welcome to the Retro Cocktail Hour. I'm Darryl Brogdon, glad you could join us. Still to come, the George Shearing Quintet and Ema Sumac from what I think is her best album, Mambo, in 1954. So now here's the Don Glasser Orchestra. This was a band based in Chicago that hung around for close to 50 years. They used to call it the smoothest glass music of Don Glasser. Here's the Cocktails for Two Cha-Cha-Cha on the Retro Cocktail Hour.

Ima Sumac, along with Billy May and the band, with Malambo Number 1. That's from Ima's album Mambo, her fourth album for Capitol Records, 1954. For what it's worth, this is probably my favorite Ima Sumac record. It's a lot different than her previous records for Capitol, which had more of a focus on Peruvian folk music, albeit done up in lush arrangements. Also, Sand in My Shoes, a song composed by Frank Lesser and Victor Schertzinger for a 1941 movie musical, Kiss the Boys Goodbye. This is on the Shearing Quintet's album, Latin Lace, 1958. Coming up in the Retro Cocktail Hour, Les Baxter with 101 strings on the album, K-Mango. You're listening to the Retro Cocktail Hour, and I sure appreciate it. I'm Darryl Brogdon. Here at the Underground Martini Bunker, every week at this same time. 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

That's Ixtahuela channeling Les Baxter on Mareld, a tune from their album Call of the Islands. Mareld is the blue-white bioluminescence in seawater, often seen at night on the high seas. Hey, thanks for being here at the Underground Martini Bunker for the Retro Cocktail Hour. I'm Daryl Brogdon. I know you have many choices for listening. We appreciate your choosing the Retro Cocktail Hour. Next half hour, there's a new one by the Spanish band Lexóticos. Their latest album is Hawaii Is On Your Mind, and it's coming up shortly. So let's go back to 1970 now for the album K-Mango. This was recorded in London with 101 strings, conducted by the great Les Baxter. As usual, Les wrote all the tunes on this one, and there's a decidedly South American vibe. Some say this was Les Baxter's last great Exotica record, and it's certainly entertaining. Here's Come Back to Paradise on the Retro Cocktail Hour.

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That's a new one by Legzotaghost. It's called Isla Fortunato, and it's on their latest album, Hawaii Is On Your Mind, which you can find over at Bandcamp.com. Also on that set, Olay, done by the Jazz Passengers with singer Deborah Harry. It's on the album Individually Twisted. This was a band formed in 1987 by a couple of guys who played in John Lurie's band The Lounge Lizards in the 1980s. This is the Retro Cocktail Hour on the air again from you know where, the Underground Martini Bunker. Franchise opportunities available. I'm Daryl Brogdon with the Ted Auletta Orchestra on the album Exotica coming up. Now, here's Afro-Cuban Influence, an album from 1958 with the Shorty Rogers Big Band. This isn't the first album of Afro-Cuban jazz, but it is an important record. It's got a great band featuring a lot of West Coast musicians, plus eight, count them, eight Latin percussionists. This is a tune by Duke Ellington and Juan Tizol, Moon Over Cuba.

Ted Auletta and his orchestra, Voodoo Moon, from the album Exotica, 1962. Thank you for listening to the Retro Cocktail Hour, coming your way every week, at this time from the Underground Martini Bunker. And coming up, Jet Set Sweden. Here's an album now from 1960 called Mad Drums. The cover says it's by Raleigh Polly, but that's not his name. He was percussionist Pepe Domingan, or at least that's a story I heard. His trail is elusive. I can't find much in his discography, basically this album and one other. Most of the tunes here are by one Bobby Black, who is really Kansas City's own Dave Dexter Jr., who produced the album. Here's Bongo Bash on the Retro Cocktail Hour.

Stan Applebaum and his orchestra, Undiscovered Island, on the Retro Cocktail Hour. Stan was principally an arranger, and although he worked with the Drifters and Neil Sedaka, among others, he didn't make many solo records. This one is from sometime in the 60s. Retro Cocktail Hour, Daryl Brogdon. Thanks for the hang. And here's hoping you'll make this a regular check-in. 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

0: Hello. Welcome. Welcome to my humble abode. You're listening to Night Moves. This is DJ PJ.
1: Pigeon.
0: And we are here to welcome you.
1: I'm thinking about changing my DJ name.
0: Oh, interesting. Okay. What would you change it to?
1: I don't know. Maybe just my real name.
0: Really?
1: I don't know.
0: You want to go real?
1: I don't know. Yeah, I'm going clear. Going live.
0: You're going live. Oh, my gosh.
1: No,
0: Instagram live?
1: I just feel like people don't get what's cool about Pigeon.
0: What's cool about, like, the bird?
1: No, the DJ name.
0: Oh, what is cool about it? Maybe I don't
1: know. If I have to tell you.
0: I mean, it's your name.
1: It was the name I was given.
0: It's like, yeah.
1: That's why it's cool.
0: It's a given name. Mm-hmm. Yeah. Stage name. Mm-hmm. All right. Well, what about me? Should I change my name too?
1: We both could. But then it's like, we could confuse people. We could lose people. They could be like, it sounds like the people I know.
0: Yeah.
1: Are always talking about the same stuff.
0: I'm worried about, being in a band. I was in a band once and we all decided that our name was stupid and we were going to change it.
1: I'm just laughing because I feel like I know the one, but now I'm curious like which way it changed from what to what. I think I know all the names. You can quiz me.
0: It was,
1: Say it with me.
0: What?
1: One. Two, three, tripping
0: clocks.
1: Clocks.
0: And like looking back, I think that's like a really cool name, but we all decided it was stupid.
1: And we changed it to.
0: And we changed
1: one,
0: it to.
1: One, two, three.
0: Vermilion Shift.
1: Oh.
0: Which is even dumber.
1: What about Liquin?
0: Shout out to my band, my old 90s band. Liquin was a different band.
1: Okay.
0: But also a dumb name.
1: Vermilion Shift.
0: They're all dumb.
1: I think Viscosity Breakdown was a really good one.
0: Yeah, that was a good name.
1: I was just listing off all DJ PJ's band names.
0: Yeah.
1: You know what's the best one?
0: What?
1: The Algorithms.
0: Really?
1: Mm-hmm.
0: I feel like that's like one of the worst.
1: I love a joke name.
0: But, you know, I mean,
1: less people laugh than I would think, though. About it.
0: The name really doesn't matter, right?
1: Well, yeah, debatable, because there's definitely bands I like and I'm like embarrassed when I have to say their name, but I still like them. And
0: that's why I'm sticking with DJ PJ.
1: Okay. Pigeon. Yeah, you're right. Because people are like, there's these DJs. They're great. They're my favorites.
0: They've
1: I'm embarrassed when I say their name.
0: Dumbest names.
1: Well, we can blame it on our youth of picking them, you know, back when we were like in our 30s. Totally young.
0: What about Fish?
1: Terrible name.
0: It's got to be one of the worst, right?
1: Mm-hmm. What about Ween?
0: Spelled wrong.
1: Ween also terrible.
0: Ween is terrible.
1: Dr. Dog.
0: Oh, yeah. That's terrible. It's a bad one.
1: There's a lot of bad names.
0: We should just have a show where
1: we have
0: just
1: done that.
0: Play

0: this show, too.
1: Well, the show has just started, and we haven't played anything yet.
0: Well, I have a plan.
1: All right.
0: And the first band I'm going to play has a fantastic name.
1: Which is?
0: The Smiths.
1: The Smiths.
0: It's a great name.
1: You think?
0: Also, yeah.
1: That's all right. Well, it's not bad.
0: I think it's excellent.
1: Yeah, okay.
0: And it also reminds me of talking to my friend DJ Herm, which is also really great.
1: Really great DJ name. One of the best.
0: You can't really top that.
1: Wish that it was mine, but it's been taken.
0: It's already too, it's in the family. You know, it's when like, you know someone too close, you can't name it. You're like, that's my cousin's kid. I can't use that name.
1: Yeah.
0: That's my best buddy.
1: Mm-hmm.
0: DJ Herm, anyway, she like gets so confused about the Smiths versus Robert Smith. Like, she thinks Morrissey is Robert Smith.
1: Well, it makes sense.
0: I think it's pretty funny.
1: Robert Smith should be in a band called the Smiths.
0: I know, it's kind of funny.
1: Yeah, so.
0: But I think I mentioned this probably last week on Night Moves. I'm sure you remember. I was talking about my amazing acquisition. Or I might have talked about it a few weeks ago, because come to find out that package got delivered from Japan.
1: Ooh, so Japan.
0: It's been in transit for a while.
1: Is it like an import?
0: Oh my gosh, you know what's funny? Is so, just to like complete, for those of you who don't know what I'm talking about, I've had my eye on this box set.
1: Are the tracks all
0: it's
1: different?
0: Called Complete. No. Actually, there's a few things I want to say about Complete. I finally own it. And if you're a regular listener, you know, I've been checking it out of the library.
1: Good
0: job. For years, and now, you know, it's now yours to check out, because it's available again at Bellingham Public Library. But anyway, it's 8 CDs. I've been like resisting buying anything else by the Smiths, because I'm like, I need to have the whole set. I finally found it on eBay for like a reasonable price, and I snatched it up, and the shipping was like pretty significant piece of the price tag, but I was like, I've been monitoring the price trends on this for 2 years. This is a good price. I'm doing it. And then when it came, I saw it was from Japan. Like, the tape on the box had Japanese writing around Fragile and stuff.
1: Cool, you should keep that.
0: So then I had this thought to myself, like, you know, you get a DVD that's like from Europe and it like doesn't play in your DVD player and stuff.
1: Oh, yeah, it plays backwards.
0: I was like, uh-oh. But I'm like, no, this is like...
1: So they're not Blu-ray.
0: This
1: they
0: is
1: have
0: like Rhino put it out.
1: Red Ray or something.
0: So I was like, this isn't a problem. At first, I thought it was like brand new, because it was in like shrink wrap. I was like, oh, my God, they didn't advertise this as new. And then I saw it actually has like a bunch of stains on it and stuff, which I don't care about at all, because I will get stains on it in 2 days. But anyway... when I open it up, number one, it has the poster in it. And that's like something people always posting on the second hand. Like, has the poster. Now it's extra, like $50. Let me tell you, the poster is not very exciting.
1: Oh, have we seen the poster? This is new.
0: No, the library one doesn't have the poster.
1: Oh, my God. I got to see it.
0: Well, we'll be putting it on the wall.
1: We'll have to post it on our Instagram.
0: I'll show it to you maybe. Soon.
1: Maybe.
0: I'll definitely show it to you, but it might be soon. It might not.
1: Okay, I'll take a
0: but anyway,
1: hard maybe.
0: The more concerning thing is I got in the car to do the carpool today, and I was like, I have my new 8 Smith CDs. This is incredible. Yes, I want to drive the carpool. I put in the first one, and it like spit it back out.
1: Oops.
0: And I was like, oh my God.
1: Yeah.
0: I'm not going to be able to play this. This is like, this isn't going to work. It was terrible. And I was like, no, don't panic. Try again. And I think it was our CD player, because it was like, then the CD wouldn't even really go in. And I was like, jammed it in there. And I was like, I don't even care if it's stuck in here. And this is my CD now soundtrack. And it totally worked. And everything's fine in the world.
1: Oh, thank God.
0: And the one that I put in was Louder Than Bombs, and it's so good, and I want to play a song from that.
1: All right, let's do it. Are we going to start with that?

all together now?

0: our gooseberry jam. Anyway, I really hope somebody gets that reference.
1: Oh man, I don't know if I would, like, 10 years ago.
0: You're like, I don't know if I would get it even if I was listening right now.
1: Yeah.
0: Anyway, Dutter and Dutter.
1: Up on the poop deck.
0: I can't believe you just said that.
1: What?
0: P-double-O-P, not.
1: Not. It's not a good word for the radio.
0: No. All okay, right. We simply must move on. Yeah.
1: That's an easy edit. Thanks, Mike.
0: Mike has a directive to always, if anyone ever says P-double-O-P, you edit that out. It doesn't matter.
1: Yeah, just the, like, hit the sneeze
0: button. Even when we're talking about porta potties. Yeah. Anyway, moving along.
1: All right. So what else
0: like
1: we got?
0: The new Michael Hurley. You have two new.
1: Oh, yeah. One of my favorites. I like my wine. We'll have to play that. One is a really good version of I Like My Wine.
0: We played the version we had from First Songs on our, like, tribute show or memorial show, or I don't know what you call that, on our special show. But
1: I got my 10-year-old singing that. She's like, I like my wine. I'm like, oh, God. That's funny, right? It's okay.
0: It's been in my head like crazy, too. Not that part, but what's the part? Well, of course, now I can't even think of it. But there's, like, another line.
1: The wine ate my stomach.
0: No. Not that part. I'll think of it, obviously.
1: I got one leg that's shorter than the other.
0: No, it's, like, about the girl I love or whatever.
1: I fell in love.
0: I nearly lost my head or something.
1: Nearly flipped my lid.
0: Flipped my lid. Yeah, that's what it is. I nearly flipped my lid. Anyway.
1: Yeah. Sorry.
0: Big fan. Sorry.
1: We're singing.
0: There's not going to be any.
1: No more of that. It was more talk.
0: DJ should never do that. Okay.
1: Yeah.
0: Note taken. Should we finish this show?
1: All right. We're going to finish this show.
0: We have some music left for you.
1: Got plenty of songs left.
0: Okay. Please enjoy. Thanks for listening to Night Moves.

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Those 3+ years I was so proud of, and I threw them all away for 2 styrofoam cups. 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

Heather goes to fly. I squeeze like it's a grape. It's good to hear it pop. I like to hear its juice escape. Yeah, there goes the squirrel that fell out of the tree. The fruit that it was eating was born.

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1: 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Welcome to the Tradewinds show, music from the 50th state. This half hour, all Connie Francis.

Welcome to the Trade Wind Show. This is the Connie Francis half hour. I'll remember you. And then most recently, one paddle, two paddle. Now it's red sails in the sunset.

That was Blue Hawaii. Before that, Lahaina Luna. I'm Eric Moose, pleased to bring you music from the 50th state. Connie Francis this half hour. Next up, it's Forevermore.

Harbor Lights there, Connie Francis. She's going to see us out of this half hour of the Tradewind Show with To You, Sweetheart, Aloha. Here it is.

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Welcome back to the

Dennis Pavao. Kalapana. Let's go right back to Elvis. Hawaiian Wedding Song.

This has been the Tradewind Show. Behind me right now, Ellis March by the Hauʻuleʻa Entertainers from Hawaiian Guitar Hotshots 1920s and 1930s on Yazoo Records. Before that, Hauʻoli Lewis Meli Kahia. The Hawaiian style band is going to see us out of this Tradewind Show. Track called Mauna Loa, song I like a lot from an album called Ohana. May all your winds be fair.

0: Each year, 12 writers are selected out of dozens of applicants at the JAPS Draw Writers Program. They're pleased to present during May their reading series. There are three times you can enjoy hearing from these selected JAPS Draw writers. And not only that, you could hear music from the JAPS Draw artists at the Northwest Folklife Festival. And that's coming on May 24th. 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
1: 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Welcome to another edition of The Secret Word. The secret word is sweet. This is Big Head Todd and the Monsters with Bittersweet,

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I'm not versed and I'm not rehearsed in the kind of words that are smart. Yet I can speak sincerely and tell you just

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This is Bela Fleck and the Flecktones, Sweet Pomegranates.

That was the Sidney Bechet Spanier Big Four with Sweet Lorraine. Here's the Byrds, Sweet Mary.

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1: The melodious strains of Captain Beefheart and the magic band, Sweet, Sweet Bulbs. Now, it's the aptly named Butch Walker and the Let's Go Out Tonights. This is the sweetest little song.

That was Coleman Hawkins, Sweet Sue. Cowboy Junkies now, Sweet Jane, the old Lou Reed song.

on The Secret Word. The Secret Word is Sweet. I'm your host, Eric Moose. Love that one. Before that, the Cowboy Junkies doing Sweet Jane, the Lou Reed song. Now it's Jelly Minucci, Rush Hour Dawn, from her album, Sweet Surrender.

that's about it for The Secret Word. The Secret Word is sweet. I'm your host, Eric Moose. Hope all your dreams are sweet. James Taylor's going to see us out with his great, beautiful song, Sweet Baby James, about his little baby.

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2: Good evening, everyone. Welcome to Politics and Prose. I'm Brad Graham, the co-owner of the bookstore, along with my wife, Alyssa Muscatine. And we are very excited to be hosting journalist turned biographer and historian, Will Haygood. He's also a great friend of the stores. He's here quite a lot, and we always love to see him. But he's here tonight to talk about his excellent new book, The War Within a War, The Black Struggle in Vietnam and at Home. As a journalist, Will worked for papers in Charleston, Pittsburgh, and Boston before joining the Washington Post in 2002. He's since gone on to establish himself as a very skilled biographer and historian, and has written 9 previous books, including widely acclaimed works on the lives of Adam Clayton Powell Jr., Sammy Davis Jr., Sugar Ray Robinson, and Thurgood Marshall. He also wrote the bestseller, The Butler, about longtime White House butler Eugene Allen, a book that was, as you may remember, adapted into an award-winning movie directed by Lee Daniels. Other nonfiction works by Will have included a family memoir, an account of a journey down the Mississippi River, and the rather improbable story of an all-black high school in Columbus, Ohio in the late 1960s that won the state basketball and baseball championships in the same year. Fascinating story. His last book, Colorization, provided a sweeping historical study of the black presence in American cinema back to the silent era. His new book tackles the Vietnam War and explores how the war became a mirror for the struggle of black Americans, a disproportionate number of whom were sent to Vietnam and suffered a death rate higher than that of white Americans. Black troops fought in Vietnam in the name of freedom, while back at home, black Americans were engaged in a civil rights movement demanding equality. Black parents in the U.S. were linking their struggle to get the vote with their sons' battles in Vietnam. As Will powerfully recounts, Vietnam was America's first fully integrated war. It was the first time blacks and whites fought together in battalions that were no longer segregated, and the first time a class of black officers emerged. Vietnam was, Will writes, the war that made critics take stock of American society of what exactly had been done to black America. This story is very personal for Will. He notes in the first sentence of the book that 6 black active duty soldiers serving in Vietnam grew up within 30 yards of his own childhood house in Columbus, Ohio. In fact, the striking photo on the cover of the book is of one of those who lived, I think, right across the street from Will and went to Vietnam. The book combines Will's investigative rigor with his graceful writing style and focusing in particular on the experiences of 9 African Americans in Vietnam, among them an infantry commander, an Air Force pilot, a Marine officer, a doctor, a nurse, a concert pianist, and a journalist. In so doing, Will illuminates a generation caught between 2 battles, one on the front lines in a foreign war, the other in America, pursuing justice and dignity. In conversation with Will will be Georgetown University Law Professor Cheryl Cashin, an expert in constitutional law and in issues of race and the law. Her books have dealt with such topics as segregation, integration, interracial relationships, and diversity in college admissions. So, ladies and gentlemen, please join me in welcoming Will Haygood and Cheryl Cashin.
3: Good evening. So nice to see everybody. I'm so honored to be here with my friend Will Haygood. He told me that I was his first choice, and I was very flattered. Today is his pub date, and if you haven't seen the tremendous review in the New York Times, I commend it to you. So let's dive in. I will admit, I'm married to a man who loves military history, my husband Mark. But I, other than reading because I had to for a book about the Civil War, I haven't read much military history, and yet I was riveted. And I'll say, as a child, I remember the Civil Rights Movement on TV, war correspondents in Vietnam standing up, and Watergate. You know, and as a scholar, I'm familiar with the terrain at home. But I want to dive in. First, let me get the writer's nerd questions out, right? So first, like, what brought you to this project?
4: Yes, I want to make sure this is on. Okay, yes, it is. Before we get started, I like to say, of course, I wrote a book about Thurgood Marshall, and I'm sitting next to someone who served as a law clerk to the great Thurgood Marshall. So I'm honored to be here.
3: Thank
4: with you. And real quick, I'd like to introduce somebody who's meant a lot to me over these past few years. The book happens to be dedicated to him. He's a 4-star retired general. General Dennis L. Vai is here with his wife, Linda. Would you please stand up, General? He is a true American hero. He's right here. So you ask me,
3: how did you come to this project?
4: Yeah, I walked out of my house in the morning as a kid on North 5th Street in my hometown in the summer of 1967, and I waved across the street to one of the sports heroes in the neighborhood, and it was Skip Dunn. he taught me how to throw horseshoes, and he was just a wonderful, wonderful cat. And one day, Skip Dunn vanished, and I noticed that he was no longer coming out of his house waving at me, and I asked my sister, "Where's Skip?" And she said, "Skip is gone to Vietnam." And I was just 13 years old. And then something else happened. On the back end of that, my mother moved in April of 1968 to an all-black housing project on the east side of the city. And within weeks of moving there, the east side of the city blew up in flames and fire over the agony and the pain of Martin Luther King Jr.'s assassination. So I was coming home in the summertime that summer and having to run from National Guard tanks. And I had guns pointed at me, and I'm just a little kid. On one hand, I was in the neighborhood with 6 guys who I knew, Larry Wilson, Jimmy Bolton, Charles Bolden, Robert Morris, Skip Dunn, and Steve Collins. They were all friends. They had been in my house because I had older brothers and sisters. And they were all gone. They were all banished to Vietnam. And then I'm over there on the east side, and I'm running from the tanks. And so that, in essence, was the war
3: within
4: a
3: war.
4: Yeah, that was the pain of this nation. And as a little kid, I could see it in my eyes. And so one day, after I had finished my last book, which was about film, my editor asked me what I wanted to do next. And I told him, and I said, it seems to be a big gap about the Vietnam War. And that gap is the black soldier, because it was the first racially integrated war. And he said, well, that sounds like a great idea. And so that's how it started.
3: And it was. I mean, as I was reading it, so often I was said to myself, I wrote it actually in the margins, like, why didn't I know this? Why didn't I know this? I don't want to give everything away to the reader, but let's talk about the thing that I love so much about this book is it's totally character driven. Rather than just having a straight reporting, you have 9 soldiers, people who served, and some women and nurses, but about 12, 13 characters.
4: Yep.
3: And you have riveting stories of their experiences, really beautifully written across time, you know, across an arc of history that involves these signature events we're familiar with, you know, the riots of 67, MLK's assassination, Watergate, et cetera. So first of all, how did you find these people? How did you find them? How did you pick them? Did you have a certain like standard for who you would keep in? And can you talk about that a bit before we dive in?
4: Yes. One of the first things I did,

0: and that they were brought to tears, and that they wanted to find the person who wrote the first article and invite him, me, down to the military base to talk to the soldiers. So I had never met a four-star before, so I was awed, like, wow, yeah, yeah, you had me at hello. And so I went down there, and we hit it off, really nice, wonderful. He treated me to a four-course breakfast in his office. That's how big the office was. It was like a little, like, you know, like five kitchens in there. You know, it was amazing. I mean, I felt like saluting, but I've never been in the military, so I knew not to do that. And so years later, when I came up with this idea, and because a lot of the black soldiers haven't been approached, and they were mistreated when they came home from the war, doubly mistreated for having fought in the war, and mistreated for being black. And just a whole lot of them shut down, and they just wouldn't talk. And so I knew I needed somebody to help me open the door. And I called General Vi, and he said, hold tight. And he told me he'd call me back in 60 minutes, and he did. And he called me back with a long list of names and phone numbers. And so then I started rocking and rolling. And some people I found on my own. For instance, I was home out in Ohio at Miami University, where I teach off and on. And there was a show on TV, and there was a lady talking about her life, Dorothy Harris, and she lived in Cincinnati. And she was a nurse in Vietnam. And so I called the TV station the next morning and said who I was and that I needed to track down the nurse who was on the show. And they put me in touch with one of the film's producers. And he said he would get a message to Miss Dorothy Harris. And he did. And she called me back. And I just fell in love with Miss Dorothy Harris. She is just a major character in the book. And the chapter title with her is called Dorothy Harris Would Like Another Coca-Cola, Please. Because it was so hot in Saigon. And she always wanted a Coca-Cola. And it just cost 5 cents. I went to visit her, and she was great.
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2: As someone who was born and raised in Huntsville, Alabama, I love that origin story. I went to the high school that was closest to Redstone Arsenal.
0: Wow.
2: So, surrounded by military people.
0: Wow.
2: So, but just that little detail shows how, there's so much observation. And it's like you're in the room. So let's dive into some of this, this war within a war, right? I think everybody is generally familiar. Let's assume some familiarity with the war here, but give the audience some specific examples of the mistreatment of black soldiers, particularly the punishment.
0: Yes. A soldier might be out fighting all day, with his fellow soldiers, white and black, And as I write in the book, white couldn't survive without black, and black couldn't survive without white. And so they'd be out in the bush fighting and exhausted and would have each other's back out in the bush. But then they go back to the fire base camp. Everybody go in their tent or their hut, and they go to bed. The black soldier would come out of his tent in the morning and would see a Confederate flag nailed in front of his tent. So that was painful because, like, wow, I've been out in the bush all day fighting with Jack and Steve and Tony and

0: Marvin, and one of those cats put this Confederate flag in front of my tent. There was a jail. There was a jail in Vietnam. It was called the Long Binh Jail. Now, the black troops would say, that's the LBJ jail, after Lyndon B. Johnson's name. 14% of the soldiers in Vietnam were black. 85% of the inmates at the Long Binh prison were black. So look at that. That means that the black soldier was being punished for having a long afro or for doing the dap handshake. He was being punished more than the white soldier. And that created a lot of friction.
1: Let's pause for a second. Y'all know, I know the black people in the room, though, but you know what giving dap is? You know, now even white people do it, you know, the whole like. Yeah, okay. But you paint this picture. White soldiers, when they'd see black soldiers giving each other dap, they felt threatened by it. Like there was some, yes, sir?
2: Did the guys that were in jail get relieved of having to go into conflict?
1: Well, we're going to take questions later, but why don't you answer that?
0: If you were in jail, your time did not get subtracted because you were doing 4 months. So say if you had 6 months to go in the war and you just got sentenced to 4 months, when you got out, you still had 6 months to go.
2: So they did let them fight. They got out of fighting.
0: Yes.
1: Only for the time they were in jail. Yeah. But this, your question prompts, you know, so the black soldiers, you talk about the you know, W.E.B. Du Bois double consciousness, right? Mm-hmm. There's a lot going on, right? So can you talk about how, beyond like disproportionate punishment, the fact that they were disproportionately on the front line in the most dangerous missions, right? What about the black soldiers' relationship or thoughts about Vietnamese people, you know?
0: Great question. Mm-hmm. Really great, because that was one of the moments in the war that shifted. Martin Luther King Jr., of course, would not come out against the war until late 1967. He started making some speeches about the war because he said the money for the war is sucking the war on poverty dry. And also, it was taken away from civil rights law enforcement. So LBJ, he was caught in a terrible quandary. He often said, I'm not going to be the first president to lose a damn war. So because of that, he allowed himself to go down into a rabbit hole. There were two type of soldiers. The black soldier from the South, sad to say, he had a different mindset. He would go along with a lot of the stuff that was happening. He would be called the N-word or whatever, and for some reason he would swallow it. However, the cats out of Syracuse, New York, and Harlem, in Detroit, in Dayton, in Chicago, in L.A., they weren't taking that stuff. They drew the line in the sand. And so, fights would happen, especially in 1968, 1969, 1970. There was a street that they named called Soul Alley, and it was where the black troops went to hang out in Soul Alley.
1: They could get black hair care products. And
0: yeah, soul things. Food. Mm-hmm. Yeah, things like that. One of the, I know I'm sort of jumping around here, but you ask about black, about black consciousness.
1: Yeah, Yeah, I mean, I'm thinking about some of the things the characters would say, like, or you know, the famous quote from Ali.
0: Yeah.
1: You know, no Viet Cong ever called me nigger.
0: Right.
1: You know, so he's you know, the whole idea. I'm killing yellow people because white people want me to kill them.
0: Right.
1: And I'm so I don't wonder. Well, the fights and the let's get that resolved before we go to this other subject. But I mean, you didn't mention it, but I had no idea there was a major riot in that prison, right? Kind of like their own Attica, which I had never heard of.
0: Right.
1: But there were like open fights and attacks and tension. I don't know if you want to say any more about the tension between whites. The thing that was odd, they would go and fight together and all that stuff would go away in the moments of battle. They were trying to survive and they'd come back to the base and all that stuff would come back.
0: I have to realize too that this nation in 1964, 1965 was not free. Yes, civil rights laws had been created, but the psyche of America did not want to accept that blacks were equal. And so you put a war zone into that mix, and it's fraught with all kinds of stuff. There's a moment when I was sitting with this doctor, Elbert Nelson, who was a doctor, one of the few black doctors in Vietnam, and he pulled out a little small piece of paper. And he said to me, he said, I was in the jungle and I came across this leaflet on a log that was floating down the river. The leaflet was taped to a lot of stumps and trees by North Vietnamese troops. And listen to this, because it blows me away. The North Vietnamese had written a message, and it was in beautiful typescript. It was in Vietnamese at the top of the message, and the bottom was in English. And here's what the message said. You were a black troop, and you were in the jungle, and you came across this leaflet, and it said this, I quote, colored GIs, the South Vietnamese people who are struggling for their independence and freedom, are friends with the American colored people being victims of barbarous racial discrimination at home. Your battlefield is right in the USA. Your enemy is the warlords in the White House in the Pentagon. Whoa. Can you imagine coming across something like that in the middle of the jungle? Somebody's going to start looking around and say, hey, who wrote that?
1: This brings it home. It really does. They're putting these leaflets out, but literally the National Guard had been ordered to Detroit and other places and were shooting at people. And it's like, it's not a surprise to me that urban Northern blacks, people right in the hood, there have been 65, 66, 67, 68, every single summer, riots. And LBJ did send them in. They, like you said, you experience being shot at. It's interesting. Every single character you have in there, particularly the men, you kind of see their struggle. And they had to reconcile. And then there was part of the reluctance to have black men be soldiers is the worrying about whether they would truly be loyal. What do you think about your characters and how they resolve that tension, how they manage their patriotism? My favorite character, by the way, among the men is Frank Cherry.
0: Fred Cherry was a tough guy. He was a POW. He was an Air Force pilot. He was a star. He was shot down. He spent 4.5 years in a cell being beaten up. He refused to give names. He was a hero because Fred Cherry said, I know there are a lot of white people out there waiting on me to break. And when I break, then they'll say that us black soldiers have broken too easily, and so he held on. There was a program, it's called Project 100,000.
1: Yes, I had never heard of it. Please share with the audience.
0: It There was a program here in the USA, and it was called Project 100,000. It meant that recruiters could go into courts in Cincinnati or Chicago or Washington, D.C. or San Francisco. And if a judge was getting ready to sentence somebody for a crime that was nonviolent, the judge, on orders from the U.S. government, could give that person an option. You go to jail for your 3 years, or you go to Vietnam. It's called Project 100,000. Their test scores were thrown out the window. So these were cats who weren't the sharpest knives in the drawer. So they shouldn't have been going to Vietnam in the first place. It was called Project 100,000. Lyndon Johnson, who a part of me loves because he passed these epic civil rights bills, Lyndon Johnson was in cahoots with Richard Russell, who was a Georgia segregationist senator. And Richard Russell wanted young blacks out of the towns in Georgia and Alabama and Mississippi so that the segregationist Southerners could keep winning year after year after year. And so Project 100,000 became Project 200,000. And then they added to it one more year. It became Project 300,000. So you had 55% of the Project 300,000 cats were black. They came out of segregated school systems. They never learned enough. And now they're being told how to read maps and they can't quite swallow the information fast enough. And they're out in the bush and they're going around in circles.
3: 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Will Haygood talking about his new book, The War Within a War, at the Politics and Prose Bookstore in Washington, D.C., with Cheryl Cashin, February 10th, 2026.
1: Which was a horror show. Added to the inferiorization of the black soldier.
0: Yes, exactly. It did.
1: And then Dr. King's murder added to the attentions tremendously. Like, wasn't there some evidence of whites celebrating after he died?
0: There was a 4-day uprising riot at the Long Bend Jail. And the U.S. government kept the story out of the newspapers. It was kept out of the newspapers. It is amazing. It was only reported after the riot had been stopped. But it was 4 days of rioting by black troops.
1: They were attacking white soldiers.
0: They were. It was a full-on racial riot.
1: It was a race riot.
0: And these guys were saying things like, oh, I'm going to turn this MF out.
1: Mm-hmm.
0: I'm going to turn this place out. I'm going to turn it upside down. It was chilling to read about it.
1: Depicted it in chilling terms. Yeah,
0: it was chilling to read about that. You know,
1: white soldiers were climbing up on the barbed wire fences to try to get away, to escape.
0: Yep.
1: You want to tell how it ended? It's interesting.
0: There was about 5 or 6 really tough major generals, officers, I would say, who came in. And they had a bullhorn, and then they said, everybody, you're going to have 2 options. You can walk out of the gates, and you can keep your freedom, or we're going to come and take you and put you on a plane and send you to the USA, where you're going to go straight into a federal prison. They slowly started walking out and said, ooh, I don't want to go to no federal prison.
1: I guess the surprising thing or the good thing is they didn't just go in there and shoot and kill all the soldiers. That's how they kept it quiet. Let's talk about Wallace Terry, because I see your journey in him. Talk about Wallace Terry. He's the one who came up with this war within a war and his struggle to get this story told. He ends up telling it in one way and you end up telling it in a different way. I think it speaks to the value of his book and your book.
0: It's so fascinating. Wallace Terry
1: Tell the audience who Wallace Terry is.
0: Yeah, Wallace Terry, he went to Brown University. He went there at a time when you can walk around the campus all day and not see another black. He graduated. He had a brief job, one of the first black reporters at the Washington Post. And then he went to Time Magazine. He covered the civil rights movement. He got to know Martin Luther King Jr. and Malcolm. He was a fearless guy. There was a moment when everybody in Washington started hearing that there was trouble brewing with black troops. And so Time Magazine said, we probably need to devote an entire issue of the magazine to the black soldier in Vietnam. And they assigned Wallace Terry to write some of those stories. And so he went and spent weeks in Vietnam, and the story came out. The story was really kind of soft. It was the first story of its kind where it focused on what was going on between blacks and whites there.
1: He embedded with them, didn't he?
0: Yes.
1: Like, very dangerous. Yes. He embedded with them, and he got them to talk and say the real deal in their tents.
0: But this was after his Time Magazine assignment.
1: Which was kind of papered over. He went back.
0: Yeah, he went back because he said to himself, I think there is a book here. He wanted to do a book. He worked on these oral histories for years. And I think he probably was stuck at certain points in the writing. He was. And there weren't publishers. They were given contracts to white writers to write about the Vietnam War, but not to black writers. And so Wallace Terry had a hard time until he found an editor by the name of Earl MacDonald, who suggested to Wallace Terry that he turn all these notes into an oral history. He did, and that book came out, and it was called Bloods. It really got quite a bit of attention.
1: Is yours one of the first or the first book where you're writing about the war from the black soldier's perspective?
0: Narrative nonfiction, yes, I think it is. Although last night I did a program and a veteran held up a coloring book and said, hey, I think this might be the first.
1: First narrative, thank you for your service.
0: Yeah, I said, right on. I said, thank you, sir. But this Wallace Terry's daughter, by the way, is here, Lisa Terry. Lisa, stand up, darling. Thank you for being here.
1: Thank you. We have 5 more minutes before I open it up. I can't not ask about the irony. You know where I'm going.
0: Mm-hmm.
1: So it is quite something, these stories you tell of extraordinary men and what they had to do to become one of the 2 or 3 officers or platoon leaders, particularly to become a Marine. You have these stories. And then we get to this point where, under the Biden administration, the Secretary of Defense is Lloyd Austin. I cannot remember the man's name who was head of Joint Chiefs of Staff.
0: His name is Charles Q. Brown.
1: Who was head of the Joint Chiefs of Staff.
0: Yep.
1: And then there was another major position of power, a third black person. What was that?
0: He was in command of the African force.
1: Okay. So you had 3 black men in extraordinary positions of power.
0: Yeah.
1: You were just talking about, but particularly in the military, in military positions.
0: Yeah.
1: And then we know what happens. All 3 of them are ousted.
0: Gone.
1: Gone.
0: Gone.
1: Gone. Under this administration. And you have quasi-military behavior back in the streets. In the arc of your book, in a science fiction version of this story, we have the arc bended towards justice. The post-civil rights vision grew and, you know, gained and grew, and there was equality. We kept getting better. But instead, we're back in the, I don't know, the 1850s. What do you think about all this? We can just leave it in the context of the military.
0: I have been a foreign correspondent. I was in Somalia, in Liberia, in South Africa. I've seen governments fall.
1: Mm-hmm.
0: I've seen duly elected governments fall. I'm not naive, as some people keep telling me, oh, Will, there are guardrails in America. The Supreme Court will help us out. I think the country is in serious, serious trouble. There is a movement afoot, MAGA and all their followers. It's a very dangerous movement. Books are being banned. and that's awful. I was in Munich, Germany once, and I was sitting next to four or five school teachers. They told me of all the horrors that have happened in Germany, they said a school kid cannot get out of junior high or high school without being drilled about what happened during the Holocaust. If you're a student in Germany, you are going to learn about that. It's going to be drummed into you, the horror of what happened, because we don't want it to happen again. In America, we are in a season where black monuments have been removed from military bases. All kinds of attempts have happened to erase black history.
1: Erase the contributions of black soldiers.
0: Of black soldiers, yes. Mm-hmm. I think it's evil that's percolating around the country. I don't know how to stop it. All I can do is write my books. There's that TV series, Game of Thrones. And whenever something monumental is getting ready to happen, somebody says, winter is coming. Winter is coming. My hope is that November is coming. People wake up because the very fabric of the country is under attack. There is no doubt about it. I think most black people who have had ancestors who came up out of slavery and have lived through legal segregation know how dire it can get. It's no joke. It's no joke. Face it, we had an insurrection. There was 99.9% white, and the 0.1% person who was there was lost going someplace else. I really think that the country won't survive another insurrection because there are too many guns in this country. Got more guns than people.
1: Well, so my hope is that...
0: Give me some hope. Give us some hope.
1: I think if we have free and fair elections, we'll be okay. But at some point, I have to hope that the military will not follow through with orders, shoot down, that kind of thing. That's my hope, General. That's my hope.
0: I swear, I've been thinking the same thing, that our last line of defense will be the soldiers who took an oath of office.
1: That's exactly what I was thinking, to uphold the Constitution.
0: The Constitution.
1: Right? Yeah. Let's take questions now.
3: 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Will Haygood talking about his new book, The War Within a War, at the Politics and Prose Bookstore in Washington, D.C., with Cheryl Cashin, February 10th, 2026.
4: I think reading your book is going to caused me great trauma, good trauma for me. I spent 2 years, and now I'm from just a month before Tet, January 68, and I didn't leave until end of 69. I fortunately got out with no physical damage, no major physical damage. I had some mental issues that I had to deal with. Through therapy, I had to determine that part of my issue was when you go into the service, when you go through 13 weeks in boot camp, part of the purpose of boot camp is to separate you from your conscience. So that when you're there, you follow orders without asking questions. You don't think about it. You got to do what you have to do. It goes against your conscience, some of the things that you have to do. That was my issue. So I'm thinking, very curious to see if this was covered by any of the people in your book. There's no mechanism, it appears, when you get out of the service to rejoin you to your conscience. They separate you from your conscience going in. They don't do anything about it. So when you leave, you're stuck with the thoughts and the mental condition that you may have from some of the things you had to do. And I'm very curious whether that was covered in here, because I just finished my first book about a week ago, and I have about 3 chapters in it that I dedicate to my time in Nam.
0: Oh, great. Yes.
4: And that's one of the issues that I'm dealing with.
0: Yeah. Yes, that issue happens to be covered. And thank you for your service, sir.
1: He does cover it. And I didn't get to it, but a number of cases of difficulty with reentry, you cover.
0: Yes, yes.
1: Agent Orange and mental health. Someone else? Questions?
5: Thank you for your book. I don't know if I'm a little bit different, but I see with what happened on the Super Bowl halftime show that they're playing that political divide and conquer game all over again with social media. Have you felt the same thing? Latino vote?
0: Yeah, because performance has been attacked, and I thought his performance was magical.
5: It really hit the nerve of the, quote, redneck.
0: Yeah, it really did.
5: That is Trump's base.
0: He said, the man in the White House said that nobody has ever heard of Bad Bunny, who happens to be the world's largest best-selling artist.
5: Mm-hmm.
0: So I would have to disagree with that statement that nobody has heard of Bad Bunny.
5: And it's like you were saying, it's so sad. I think we went back to the 1850s. It's sad. Thank you.
0: Yeah, thank you. Excuse me, people, that's Charles Allen, the son of the butler who was in Vietnam, one of my dearest friends.
1: Oh, very nice. Here comes the mic.
6: I really wanted to follow in behind that gentleman, Bad Bunny issue, and it's like he's not American. 60 years ago, when I went in the Army, I didn't know it was that many Puerto Ricans in the world. So if they were good enough to be Americans then, how in the hell are they not good enough to be Americans now? I can't tell you how pissed off it makes me. One of the things that I wanted to ask you, Mr. Haygood, is that just like with World War II, and they wanted soldiers that got the decorations that they should have gotten, and hopefully somebody will open it up and look at some of the, not a whole lot, because a whole lot of people are not going to win the Medal of Honor, but look at some of those cases where black soldiers got nominated for the Medal of Honor, and then their paperwork disappears. I know you saw some.
0: Yeah.
6: There was a young man in my battalion. The battalion commander put him in for the Medal of Honor. All of a sudden, his paperwork is lost. He got a Silver Star 20 years later. 20 years. What happened to the Distinguished Service Cross? So I saw that over and over and over again. Again, I'd like to thank the gentleman over here for bringing that whole thing up about the Super Bowl and people all in their feelings.
1: He did speak in the book about some soldiers who medals, their struggles to get them, or they're getting them very late in life, posthumously, with Democratic presidents recognizing them. Yes, sir.
7: I know you really enjoy the movies, and I happened to be going through a book, an old Blockbuster publication last night, and looked through the movies of this time period. And the only war picture in there was MASH in 1970, which, as I recall, was written by an Army doctor in Vietnam, but transferred in the movies to Korea and then back to Vietnam in the TV series. Do you think Hollywood was afraid to approach Vietnam realistically, or any comments on that?
0: Yeah, that's a tough question for me because I had a whole chapter on Hollywood and Vietnam. And my editor, who I love, he thought it was too much for the book. He was probably right, but Hollywood has never dealt with blacks in the Vietnam War. And of course, Spike Lee had a movie, Defy Bloods, but that's fiction. This is nonfiction. This is stuff that happened. So we'll see if the book finds any traction on the West Coast. We'll see.
8: What about Platoon?
0: Yeah.
8: Full Metal Jacket.
0: Yes. There were blacks in those movies, but there were no black leading characters in neither of those movies. There were no black leading characters. The two leading characters in the Oliver Stone movie were Willem Dafoe and Tom Berenger. Every time I've watched these Vietnam movies, I always say, where are the black cats? Six of them from my neighborhood went there, and they had small roles. They had very subsidiary roles. There's a lot in the book about Marvin Gaye, who I haven't mentioned. Marvin Gaye had a brother, Frankie Gaye, who went to Vietnam, and he suffered too. He suffered, sir, much like you, I bet. He suffered. Frankie came back and he told his brother what all had happened to him in Vietnam. And Marvin Gaye locked himself in a room and started working on his seminal album, What's Going On? Brother, brother. There's far too many of you dying. War is not the answer. Only love can conquer hate. I'm the un-Marvin Marvin Gaye.
1: But you know what was really interesting to me about that chapter? I had never knew this, that Berry Gordy had a separate radical imprint.
0: Yeah.
1: I had no idea.
0: Spoken word albums
1: and King speeches.
0: But Marvin Gaye Marvin Gaye had to go toe-to-toe with Berry Gordy and tell him, hey, man, if you don't let me put this album out, I'm leaving Motown. And Marvin Gaye was Motown's, he was a big, big player in Motown. And Marvin Gaye said, I got to do this album. And, of course, that phrase, what's going on? That's what the young Skip Dunn seems to be asking on the cover of this book. What's going on? Why am I here? I'm 18 years old. Why am I here killing people? What's going on? That phrase was so deep. And I think it was interesting that so many people paid attention to the music of the album. But then on second listening to it, then you started to feel that there was a message. The first feeling would be, oh, Marvin Gaye has a new album coming out. Oh, man, have you got Marvin Gaye's new album? And then you got to start listening to it, and you say, oh, this is deep. You know, he's talking about the climate. He's talking about racism. Mm-hmm. This is deep, talking about the weather. This is a deep album. I mean, it is a seminal album. Marvin Gaye in that raincoat, photograph taken in somebody's backyard in that black raincoat. I must have listened to it 100 times while writing that chapter.
1: And there were fights in Vietnam over music, the black soldiers not getting their music. Yes.
9: Hi, Lisa Terry. I'm Wallace Terry's daughter. Just to the question about Hollywood's interest in black soldiers in Vietnam. So my father's untimely death in 2003, he actually had a movie contract with Hollywood to produce the movie Bloods, and was actually in the middle of writing the movie script for that. So I still have hope that maybe the movie will get made one day. But as you said, Spike Lee produced The Five Bloods, which was inspired by my father's book, Bloods. And he said that he made everyone on production staff read the book Bloods. So
1: wonderful.
9: Still holding out hope that that movie will get made one day. Thank you for your book. I love it.
0: Thank you. Thank you for being here, Lisa.
10: Hi, my husband was in the military. He was an aviator. He was in the tail part of Vietnam. And one of the things that's always so frustrating are the stories that he tells about how black aviators were systematically washed out. There was only going to be one in the class over years and years. And then when we fast forward now and we see what's happening, not just to black leadership, but even some of the white females who are leading military, it appears that they are being washed out as well. Do you address that in the book? Because there are a lot of bright young black men who went to great schools, who wanted to go into the military. They were systematically not allowed to thrive.
0: Yes, the book ends on narratives that zero right in on that. Yes, and that issue is definitely covered in the book. I was fortunate enough with the help here of the general to get in to see the secretary, Lloyd Austin, who has some great insights about why blacks joined the military, why blacks believe in the military, why blacks have given so much to the military. Look, America was losing the Civil War or was having a tough time of it. Frederick Douglass went to Abraham Lincoln and said, you got to put the bars on the black man. That's a quote. It's a beautiful quote. You got to give the black man the bars to put on his shoulder to fight in the war. The South issued a proclamation to every black soldier. And the South said, if you are caught in the South, you won't be sent to nobody's prison camp. You will be hung by the neck. 200,000 black soldiers answered the call of duty. And I got a picture of some of those soldiers in the book. I mean, you just think of that. I mean, you're fighting for America, and you've been told by the South, if we catch you down here, you aren't going to be taken to nobody's prison camp. You will be hung by the neck in the woods. And 200,000 troops answered the call of duty, just like they did in World War I when the black American had to go to France because the USA didn't want blacks fighting on the side of freedom. So black people got on a boat, went to France, told the French, hey, my country doesn't love me, but I love my country, and I'm here to fight. And since you're fighting for freedom, let me fight for my country via you, the French.
1: This is the last question.
11: Hi, I have a comment and a question. First of all, I want to thank you for this book. I know Bloods is the only book that I know of. I don't have your husband's vast knowledge of military history. Yeah. But I'm so glad to read that.
0: Thank you.
11: After a long time in between spaces.
0: Right.
11: My question is, did the Black American soldiers kind of have a conflict fighting for America, knowing that America didn't have their back?
0: I have to realize this. The war was a job, and you got paid for it. Some soldiers re-upped for a second tour of duty. Why? Because when they went back to St. Louis or Detroit or Dayton, they might not be able to find a job that paid as much as they were making at war. There were a lot of opportunities in the military. You could rise in the military quicker than you could rise at Yale University, working for the administration, working for the Ford Motor Company. The military, for all of its flaws, did have a merit-based system. You could rise in the military. You could become another Colin Powell faster in the military than you could out here in society. That's a fact. That's why so many black soldiers, officers, continue to love the military. When I met so many of them, even if they did have experiences that were bad in the Vietnam War. Now, things got better after the Vietnam War, but even if they did have bad experiences, they met people who they grew to love. White people, Hispanic people, and black people, fellow soldiers. They met, they formed, well, and like I said, some occasions, and it was forced brotherhood because they were fighting together. But still, it was more racial interaction in war than it was in society. Just figure that out. That is amazing. I mean, so many layers in America, we've forgotten how to love. Mm-hmm. We have. That is true. Marvin Gaye sings about that in his album. We've forgotten how to love.
12: Charles and I attend weekly group at the Vet Center. Myself, since 2012 at the Vet Center, on a weekly basis, I've been hearing our stories from my colleagues, my brothers, my own stories. We interact, we hear other stories, on and on and on it goes. What concerns me, as my group leader sent me an email, sent us an email inviting us, so I intend to purchase the book, but I'm concerned as to whether or not the book is written and reads the way that you have presented it tonight, as if it's all definitive, all that you did, just the microcosm of interviews. You have only a microcosm of stories, and I can put all of the stories that I know about Vietnam and being black in Vietnam, and it would still be a microcosm. Longer in prison, okay, that was all that, you know, at one time I was supposed to take a prisoner there. It didn't happen. I never saw Saigon. On and on it goes. I'm just curious as to whether or not, not having been in combat, having talked to and gotten cues from higher echelons, there was an RA, regular army soldier, and there was a US. That means the option that I had was Canada, prison, or accept induction. So I accepted induction, but I was never one of those who volunteered. I just accepted my fate after a while. The cards turned out all right. But that's what concerns me. Sitting here listening and saying to myself, No, my experiences were quite different. My interactions were more inclusive. I was a medic, so Doc was the guy that everybody interacted with some point in time. So, and I'm from deep from the South, segregated South. So I have those experiences as well. But I'm just trying to be positive.
0: Sir, maybe you and Charles can have me come over so I can talk to you guys. Charles had mentioned it a couple of times, so.
12: We'd love that to happen.
0: I'd love to do that. Yeah. Okay, Charles? We'll make that happen, brother.
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13: Politics and Prose, I'm Brad Graham, the co-owner of the bookstore, along with my wife, Lisa Muscatine, and we are quite delighted to be hosting Gal Beckerman, who's here to discuss his new book, How to Be a Dissident. Joining us in co-sponsoring this event, we're very pleased to say, is the Atlantic Magazine, which is where Gal is a staff writer. His writing also has appeared in the New York Times, the Washington Post, and other publications, and he's the author previously of two books, The Quiet Before, which examined the origins of transformative social movements over the centuries and how new technologies today, such as social media, are undermining the process. When They Came for Us, We'll Be Gone, which is the story of the exodus of Russian Jews to Israel and America after the fall of the Soviet Union in 1989. In his new book, Gal offers lessons in how to fight back against the pressures of modern tyranny by looking at role models through history and exploring the defining characteristics of these extraordinary rebels and dissidents. He notes at the outset that the book's title, How to Be a Dissident, is actually somewhat ironic in suggesting the pages that follow will provide an actual guide. There really is no instruction manual to being a dissident, he says. Instead, quoting Vaclav Havel, he asserts that dissidents don't make themselves, but rather are made by being thrown into circumstances where personal values are tested. The question, can I live with myself, Gal writes, is what makes a dissident a dissident, which is to say dissidents are those whose beliefs accord with their actions. Still, the book does go on to devote each of its 10 chapters to a trait or quality that Gal has determined is central to being a dissident, like be pessimistic, meaning don't assume success is certain, or be rational, that is, keep asking questions, or watchful, record what you see, or reckless, in other words, sacrifice for the right reasons. In blending biography, intellectual history, and cultural criticism, Gal has produced a very insightful and thought-provoking work. It's definitely a book for our times, and one sure to leave those who read it much wiser and inspired. Conversation with Gal this evening will be a fellow Atlantic journalist, Adam Harris, who writes about politics and education. And also, we'll soon be hosting a weekly video news podcast at the magazine. I think that's due to start in June. He's the author as well of The State Must Provide, about how a legacy of racism and exclusion has shaped American higher education. And before joining The Atlantic 8 years ago, Adam reported for the Chronicle of Higher Education. So, ladies and gentlemen, please join me in welcoming Gal Beckerman and Adam Harris.
14: Good evening, everybody. How are y'all today? You look lovely. Gal, thank you so much for being here. I finished your book maybe midweek last week, and I sent you an email to sort of say some of this, but it felt like a balm in the moment, named some of the things that I felt like I was circling. And so I guess I want to start with where most of these things start, which is why this book and why now?
15: That was a really reassuring email, by the way, I have to say. just on the cusp of publication to actually hear from a respected colleague meant a lot. Why this book now? Well, the motive for writing it was a feeling that I had that I think maybe a lot of us have, if I can be so presumptuous, in the first few months of the Trump, of this Trump administration, which was that we saw large numbers of people in very high places acquiesce to exercises of executive power in ways that felt unprecedented to me, that felt shocking to me. Law, prestigious law firms, media executives, academic institutions. We all remember the stories. It wasn't that long ago. But I sort of had one of these moments where I thought, well, we really are not used to this kind of thing in America, or at least not used to it in this way in my own lifetime. I guess you could go back to the McCarthy era or even talk about moments in the civil rights movement, but not really anything that I could remember, and certainly not in the sort of triumphalist era in which I came of age, watching, America after the Berlin Wall fell. I thought to myself, as I often do in these moments of kind of confusion and searching, what does history have to tell us about what it means to actually stand up and resist and say no in these moments where you're asked to do something that makes you feel morally compromised. And that took me to the dissidents, which in truth I'd been thinking about dissidents for a long time. And my two earlier books very much circle around social movements. But I wanted to understand something about the individual. What does the individual do at a crossroads? And so I began to imagine, searching for the qualities that make up a dissident by looking at the history and looking also at people contemporaneously right now in places like Iran and China who are dissidents themselves.
14: Yeah. The idea of saying no, I was going to get to that a little bit later, but yeah. I was reading the autobiography of Frederick Douglass a little bit earlier, and he has this part towards the end where he talks about that moment where he says the first part of it was how you turn a man into a slave. This is how you turn a slave into a man. And it said it began with him saying no when his master said to do something. And the master reaches for him. He fights back. Can you talk a little bit about what drives a person to that initial no?
15: I mean, that is the question. And in fact, there's a bit of and the introduction got a little bit into this sort of tension, I think, that exists in the book that I'm aware of, which is some people are, I think, born naturally inclined to be sort of rugged individualist thinkers. They're not happy being in crowds ever. They feel uncomfortable when everybody is applauding. I mean, they just are, if everyone goes this way, they go that way. And they are sort of, internally just the ability to sit apart, which is what dissidence actually means. The word dissident is from the Latin dissidere, to sit apart, comes naturally to them. And they ask themselves more readily that question, can I live with myself? They're asking it to themselves all the time. But that's not most of us. I think most of us, and we can talk about this, are pretty like hardwired to just conform. But the reason I wrote the book is that I wanted to have some role models. I wanted to have some, admittedly, these are extremes. These are people who are at the people that I write about. These dissidents are people who maybe it comes to them naturally, or maybe they just train themselves over a lifetime. Maybe they're attuned to injustice in such an acute way that it's not a question for them. But for the rest of us, it is. And I think we need to understand how those people, what makes them tick, so that when we are in a Frederick Douglass moment, or if we are in a Frederick Douglass moment, that we know sort of what we might do, or at least have a model for how to behave.
14: Yeah, and you mentioned conformity, and that idea that people naturally kind of want to conform. You want to be a part of the group. Society can become really good at containing any sort of dissidence, right? It gives you enough nice things so that you're like, oh, things are still fine for me, and so I'm not going to do anything about that. How do you get what did you see in these dissidents and ways that they began to confront that conformity?
15: I mean, I think the first thing that I would say is that they experience what I call in the book that kind of moral nausea, which I think we all know what that means at different levels. Either it's something that we see out in the world, or you open a newspaper and you see a picture of a dead child and you feel implicated in some deep way. It's these moments where you think, part of your brain at least is thinking, do I need to do something about this? And we tamp it down. We usually push that moral nausea down because of all the risk involved in actually listening to it. You know, the like I said, we're very good at sort of not becoming the squeaky wheel because we're very much hardwired not to do that. But I think the first thing the dissident does, at least the people that I was looking at, and they are people who do not tamp down that moral nausea. They sit with it. They allow it to force them to accept a sort of moral agency or choice. And in a way that, you know, when I think about the lessons for me personally from this book, that was the first one, is to just appreciate what that feeling is in all its discomfort, because it is an incredibly discomforting feeling. And even if the choice that emerges out of that feeling is not to do something, which is also a kind of choice, at least understand it as a choice. But not to sort of throw that feeling away, because it's my own conscience like telling me something.
14: Yeah, there's this line from Simone de Beauvoir in The Ethics of Ambiguity where she says, man does not like to feel himself in danger, but it's because there are those like real highs and lows, it is because you can lose that you can also win. And so I like that idea of like, that feeling that you get, because some of it is fear, right? Yeah. And a lot of philosophers, right, throughout the history of moral philosophy, they will say it's not necessarily death that we are, it's not necessarily death that we're scared of, but it's like the fear of death, right? But to be a dissident, you almost have to like put that away. You wrote about some people who, they sort of lived in their principle to the point where they would say, listen, all of us, nobody makes it out of this life alive. Is there a switch that is there a switch?
15: Well, that was revealing to me at some point when I was working on this, that I realized that what is intriguing to me about the dissident is that they are just more attuned to that reality that we all face, which is death, that they understand that they need to do what they can do right now, because that is all we have. But I think the rest of us sort of imagine that either we can conquer death or it's never going to come. And so it's okay to push off the things that we feel like we have a responsibility to do, because we'll get to them somehow. I mean, just to make it maybe more concrete, Alexei Navalny is a big character in this book, or like a touchstone for me as a real contemporary dissident who I have an enormous amount of respect for, but also am like completely baffled by as a human being, because Navalny made this really difficult choice. He had been poisoned by Putin, managed to escape with his life somehow, found himself in Germany, and then had to decide what to do. He could have stayed there, and you know, once he got better, he could have stayed there and continued what was essentially a social media campaign that he was very effective at, and be a thorn in the side of Putin from far away. And that may have been like a worthy way to continue his opposition, but it was not even a question in his head. He knew that he had to go back, and he also knew that going back most likely meant that he would be at the very least in prison for years and years and years, and most likely killed. But when he writes about it in his memoir, and this is in his diaries, his prison diaries, which they are for public consumption. So, I mean, you know, it's possible that there was a lot more doubt and fear percolating under the surface for him. But he says, you know, if I am somebody who has convictions, my convictions are this. I believe that, like, I need to stand with the people of Russia. I'm asking them to stand up. And how can I do that if I'm here and not actually with them and actually risking something? And he even understood at some level that his own martyrdom, which was anticipated, might be a help to the cause. It's a difficult thing to wrap your head around, how somebody can make a choice like that with such a clear head, such a clear mind. But I also think for him, the possibility of not listening to that voice that was telling him what he had to do, what he couldn't live with himself if he did not do, is really fascinating and strong. Yeah.
14: In living with yourself, you point to that a lot in the book, right? I can't live with myself if I did this, if I conformed in this way, if I did this thing. And it sort of comes back to the principle that they

0: to both have their feet kind of firmly grounded in the here and now. You know, so Navalny was working against corruption in Russia. He was working to, improve the state of democratic institutions and, things as granular as the education system or the healthcare that was in Russia falling apart under Putin. Those, you know, he had his hands sort of deep in it. But at the same time, he had this, he was a religious person who had a concept of righteousness. I mean, he talks about righteousness being the thing that was motivating him at this, you know, kind of deep or sort of higher level. But the two were connected for him, you know, and they're connected for a lot of the dissidents who I looked at. But I don't think you need to be religious. I mean, for some people, it's just a deep sense of what injustice is. For some people, it's just an understanding of, you know, the cycles of life and death and the way that the world, kind of an existential sense of how the world works, and you're sort of so tapped into that. For some people, it's a connection to the natural world. I talk about a dissident named Wangari Maathai, who planting trees was her form of dissidence. So I don't think that it necessarily needs to have a sort of religious quality to it, but I do think there is something about this combination, this sort of being a kind of a lightning rod, you know, where you're sort of firmly grounded in the reality, that sense of what can I do right now? Because this is the moment that I have right now in this world. But also, there are ways that I'm acting that tap into concepts and sort of realities that existed long before I came to be here and will exist long before I'm gone, long after I'm gone.
1: Yeah, in that, right, there's this idea of, I don't know, people sometimes will say that, oh, well, isn't that fatalistic, right? Like, oh, it's not going to change in my lifetime. And that can lead you to say, well, why should I try to do anything about it if I'm not going to see it in my lifetime? On that, like, the idea of being immortal, like, that progress that you won't live to see, that I may not get to the mountaintop with you sort of idea. The planting trees example I thought was really, really good because that's a longevity play.
0: Right.
1: It's not something that happens right away. But you also saw where trees were being cut down, mm-hmm. or you have that like uprooting, quite literally uprooting of the dissidents as it's happening. How do dissidents persist in that sort of tension?
0: Well, I do counsel pessimism in this book. So chapter 2 is Be Pessimistic, which sounds maybe a little counterintuitive, but I came to see that that's actually a kind of a healthier attitude for a dissident to have. And by that I mean, first of all, I'll say that people often confuse pessimism with fatalism, right? So fatalism is the absolute certainty that everything is, bad and just going to get worse. Pessimism is the possibility or the probability that things will most likely get worse, right? So things might not get worse. The trend line, the inclination, the thought is that they probably will. And so you have to do something to stop that, right? On the other side of that equation, if you believe that things are probably going to get better, that the arc of justice is going to always bend in the right direction, then like, to my mind, that could lead to a lot of passivity, right? So a certain amount of sort of what I borrowed from this wonderful Dutch philosopher, Mara van der Loot, she has a concept called hopeful pessimism, which she calls, hope without expectancy. It's the sort of acting in the here and now. Vaclav Havel, the Czech dissident, also talked about, hope is not a prognostication. It's not this sort of like weather report that things are, the sun is going to rise tomorrow, right? It is something that you have to do in this very moment. And so actually I think, and I write a little bit about climate activists, who I think that the knowledge that things are going to get worse or probably going to get worse is very activating, as opposed to the feeling that somebody's going to figure out how to solve this thing, some smart scientist or something is going to understand exactly how to keep the worst from happening. The idea is, what can I do right now to mitigate to bring the least harm into the world?
1: Yeah. So I want to talk a little bit about Emerson, because it wouldn't be an Atlantic thing if we didn't talk about Emerson. So

0: in his essay on politics, he writes about government not being a sort of natural state, right? He says the only natural thing is the individual, and that the law stands to say, yesterday we agreed so and so, what say ye we this law today? But in that, right, it's this defense of the individual, it's this defense of humanity and humanness across time. You write about like how to get people to sacrifice for that humanness, right, for that individuality, but not just for themselves, but for like the shared humanity, like and dissidents being the sort of the folks who are pushing for humanness. Can you talk a little bit about that humanness, particularly in this moment where some of those human functions, our toil, our individual thought, are being captured by things like AI?
1: Well, I think, you know, Havel again is helpful here because he thought a lot about what it means to be a dissident, even though he didn't really like the term dissident because he thought that was sort of made it sound like there was some special category of people who could do this. But actually, you know, he thought this was something that was in all of us. And what he spoke about is what he called the pre-political, which I really like, especially in our moment of everything being highly politicized and tribalized, because the pre-political to him were these sort of like conditions of a life, like what actually makes somebody allowed to have a fulfilling and full and normal, in quotes, life. And you know, this could be the ability to wear your hair the way you want to you know, read whatever book you want to, or criticize, say out loud the things you want to say, or you know, not to see your neighbor being hurt, not to feel violence inflicted upon you, you know, to pursue your own economic interests, to be able to, you know, live a kind of a healthy life. These are all the pre-political, right? And so for Havel, a dissident was somebody who felt some deep violation of something that was this in this kind of pre-political bucket of things, and drew a line. And said, you know, and said no. And I, you know, it was interesting to experience the Minneapolis, you know, moment a few months ago because, you know, having just finished the book, I was like, here are the dissidents. Like, these were people who were not, I'm sure they had opinions about Trump or, you know, or most of the, you know, most people had certain uniform opinions about Trump. But I don't think that they were acting out of ideology or acting out of politics. Or, you know, our colleague Adam Serwer had this great phrase, neighborism, which really captured it for me. I think these are people who were seeing that they're, you know, the kids who were afraid to go to school. They saw people were stuck in their home, like literally didn't have, you know, weren't able to go out and get food because they were afraid. They saw a kind of aggressive, violent behavior on their streets that made them, you know, scared to go out. And these are all, again, sort of pre-political instincts to resist a life like that. When I talk to Iranian dissidents, they're the ones who gave me the phrase normal life, which is sounds, you know, a little vague because like your idea of a normal life might be different from my idea of a normal life. But actually, like in a moment like that, it felt like we can all agree that the human being has a certain kind of dignity that needs to be preserved, and that this was a violation of that. And I don't think that you needed to be, you know, a Republican or a Democrat or a MAGA or a non-MAGA person to really appreciate that. And so the response, both what triggered the response, which was that kind of pre-political stuff, but also the actions, which were, you know, the actions of people helping other people outside of the spotlight, away from any kind of real, you know, attention from somebody else. They were just doing it because it felt like they could not live with themselves otherwise. That was incredibly moving to me, in contrast with what I said earlier, you know, where you had all these elite institutions, you know, that didn't have a similar kind of reaction.
0: Yeah, you know, you mentioned Minneapolis. You wrote about Minneapolis in your last book as well, and this is your third book now.
1: Yeah.
0: What was different as you were pulling this book together versus your previous book writing experience?
1: Well, I think, I mean, I don't know if I'm, you know, I'm not, I can't claim to be sort of an expert on everything that's happening kind of granularly on the ground, but I see a kind of a maturity in protest. I see a stepping away from a certain kind of protest metabolism that I think was shaped by social media and by, you know, the need. And that's very much what my last book was about, was this sense that that a lot of protest, and I felt like this in part about Black Lives Matter, you know, was built around this sort of grabbing of attention in a really extreme, in emotional and in a way that had its function, was sort of, you know, wonderful that we had a moment where we talked about racial injustice in this country. But I don't know that the various issues that were actually underneath that, you know, were going to be dealt with in any kind of deliberative way, you know, as a result of that moment. And so I think that it didn't feel like it built muscle. I'm always thinking about how do you build kind of dissident muscle, like an ability to like defend those lines, an ability to say no, an ability to like recognize the things that need to be defended and protected. And I think that's more easily achieved when you have a kind of a continuous action like we're seeing in Minneapolis, you know, where people are doing things for one another, where they're, you know, building these networks of monitoring and they're not performing, they're acting in the world in ways that are bridging that divide between sort of how they feel and how they act. If that makes any sense. I'm grappling towards an answer.
0: Well, like in a practical way of sort of looking at it would be like the Black Panther Party's free meal program.
1: Yeah, no, right? Totally, totally.
0: Where it's like this is a practical thing that we can do to help the community.
1: Because it's not because I want to say that it's not just about like, I mean, it is about helping the community, but it is also about building a kind of that muscle, building a kind of an awareness of yourself. Especially in this moment where like we think about politics as these kind of identity, these banners that we, you know, that we sit underneath. This is like actually thinking of yourself as a citizen, as a neighbor, you know, where you're helping other people in some kind of way. You know, another just example, like a very current example, I wrote about this last week in the Atlantic about Hungary. We saw Orban's fall in Hungary, and I wanted to understand how people sort of gave themselves permission to turn against Orban, because the identity, the polarization there was just as extreme as it is here. People who were Orban supporters, you know, had been so for 15 years and believed probably that he would be prime minister for life, right? But a lot of them, you know, especially in the rural parts of Hungary, were dissatisfied with the direction of the country. They just couldn't think past their identity as Orban supporters, right? So, but I learned when I talked to people in Hungary that something interesting had happened about 2 years ago, which is in a lot of rural communities, these little groups popped up that were called, they called them islands. And these islands were these sort of little civic associations at first, in places where sort of civil society had gone really slack. And these are people who were not willing to say they were anti-Orban, but they were sort of dissatisfied, let's say. And they began gathering and doing what seemed to be really banal things, like they organized litter cleanup in their village, or they were painting bus benches. And also starting to have like these debate societies where they would talk about like the local factory that was polluting, what could they do about it, or some issue at their school, building up that civic muscle, thinking about themselves first as people who actually have choice. And within a short time, those groups, and there was about anywhere from a few hundred of them to 1,200 was one number that I heard, they began to be more political, overtly political. They were registering people to vote. They were choosing candidates for the TISA party, which is the party that ended up beating Orban. But it was this kind of like slow ramping up to the point where they could say to themselves, these folks who probably would have never given themselves permission to turn against Orban, like, oh, I'm actually a citizen first. Like, I have there's a choice that I can make here if I'm unhappy. But they had to really get there through a relatively long process. Yeah.
2: 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We are listening to a conversation that took place at the Politics and Prose Bookstore, April 2026. It was with author Gail Beckerman, whose book, How to Be a Dissident, had just been published. He is speaking with his co-worker at The Atlantic, Adam Harris.
0: Living towards getting there, at its root, the book asks how to be a dissident, but it also asks, how should we live? How has writing this book, thinking about these ideas over the last decade plus, how has that shaped the way that you've thought about your own living?
1: Oof.
0: Small question.
1: It's hard because I don't hold myself up as a dissident. I wrote this book because I wrestle with these issues every day. I guess let me say that again. Like, I wanted to wrestle with these issues more than I felt I was. I felt that I was doing the thing that I think I assume a lot of us do. I only know what's inside my own head, but I think when I would feel that moral nausea, I would say, what am I supposed to do about that? And so I wanted to get outside of that. And so I needed a shock to the system, which were these dissidents, who were the people who were on the other end of this extreme. And I emerged from the book, and I don't know if this is a dissatisfying answer, because it's not here's step one, two, three, or these are the three things that I did. But I embraced the notion that I have moral choice, which I don't think it's a small thing. I think most of us don't actually go through our life feeling like this, feeling like we have that kind of agency. We either just conform because that is our sort of the natural thing that we do to self-preserve, or we realize that we can't do anything, or any number of excuses that we give ourselves. So I think I've emerged from this book with a sense that I have moral choice. And that can mean in many circumstances that I can't do something too and make a decision not to choose, or not to choose, but to do nothing because I have to worry about feeding my kids, because for any number of reasons, but I'm making a conscious choice. It also means it's not just that I've given myself a free pass because I'm making the choice, but that there are certain commitments that I want to take on, that I want to immerse myself in the complexity of understanding issues that I feel like I should understand better and have a position on and do something about. The heart in all of that, the hardest thing, and we touched on this a little bit, is also the awareness that I have to act. I feel it's the right thing to do, and not because it's going to lead to any immediate results, which I find incredibly difficult to accept, especially in our world where we're looking for how many clicks it got. I mean, I'm revealing my own journalist tendencies, but like we're looking for the feedback. Like we're looking to understand the thing that we do, does it actually lead to X? To live in that way, to say I need to do the things that I do because it's the only way that I can live with myself, is incredibly hard. It is a sense of a responsibility and a burden. I came to understand this, I stole from Sartre. He talks about making moral choices as being a work of art, making your own life a work of art. And that was very moving to me because it flipped this idea that, oh, shoot, you know, now I see this picture of a dead child in the paper and I have to like think about it and do something about it. And it flips it and says, well, I get to do something about it. I get to have a kind of choice here. And in making that choice, and Sartre's thing, it's another brushstroke that I'm adding to the portrait of my own life that I'm painting. It made it feel like incredibly, that this is like the substance from which a meaningful life is made. And I can also imagine myself looking back from an old age and thinking, what will I actually feel good about? What will make me feel like I've lived a meaningful life? It'll be knowing that I've been at those crossroads moment and made a decision that I could really live with.
0: Thinking about Sartre, thinking about Camus, thinking about all of the existentialists, right? Camus has that idea that if you can only be in anguish if you've made a decision, if you've made a choice, and you will feel anguished if you don't do anything as well. That's not to act. At its root, what we're talking about here is like a philosophy of action, how you choose to do those things. And with that idea that nothing is decided in advance, with actions being sort of value neutral until they're manifest in the world. I guess, does that loop back to that idea of pessimism as opposed to fatalism, where if you're pessimistic, you can act and say, well, it might not work, but it might. Where if you're fatalistic, it's just, well, it's just never going to work.
1: I think so. I mean, we were talking a little bit before about Sisyphus. To understand Sisyphus as an inspiring character is a kind of a strange thing, but man, that's our life. I mean, that is our world. You know, I write in the book, I mention a lot of like novels and films that I love in the book. And so I mentioned Never Let Me Go, the Kazuo Ishiguro. I found it really inspiring on this question, which is there's like two ways to read that book. So for people who don't know, I don't want to give away the book, but it's not a new book. This is a world in which clones are raised in order to give their organs away. We meet this group of young people who are in this situation and who learn that this is their fate. They will die a young death in order so they can give their organs away. So, and we see them struggle to figure out how to love, how to create meaning in their life, how to create art, how to hold on to their memories. All of these things that are actually quite familiar to any human life and not just clones, except their life is bordered by this reality of this totalitarian sort of world that they're living in which they're going to have to die. So to me, it was moving because you can read that book as, oh, this is a vision of this ruthless science is sacrificing lives. Or you can read it as just a sped up version of what we all face. That imperative to just be, to experience as Sisyphus does, the beauty of what's around him as he's pushing that boulder up, regardless of the fact that it's going to roll back down, is something that I think is important.
0: There's a constant sense of toil. There's that point where Camus is talking about, I like to imagine him when he's at the top of the hill. I've pushed it up. I've done what I had to do. It's rolling back down. And that's my moment of consciousness, yeah. Right? That's my moment where I'm walking back down and I'm returning to my toil. You imagine him happy because we realize we get that little bit of a break. There's that little bit of a moment to think and reflect. When you were working through these chapters, I always find when I'm writing a chapter, this one's not it. It's not working for me right now. I need to move fast forward to chapter 8 and kind of bounce back and forth. Was there a chapter that was particularly challenging for you?
1: Oh, that's a good question. There's a chapter that I really loved, but it was like because I kind of conquered it, I think. I like the idea of, I have a chapter called Be Presumptuous. Be Presumptuous, and Thoreau, our friend Thoreau, features in that chapter. Emerson guy. That chapter is about how you live in the world that you want to exist as opposed to the one that already does exist, which is a little bit like abstract and a heady way of thinking about just being in the world. So it took time to find the people who actually manifest that. I mean, once I did, it was became very clear. I mean, like I wrote a lot about Soviet dissidents in that chapter who even had a concept that they called the as if. They're saying we live in an unfree society, but let's live as if we're free. And what that meant is that within the world that they created amongst themselves, they were going to practice a kind of democracy that wasn't existing outside of their apartments. They were going to practice transparency, a deliberative action amongst themselves that wasn't existing outside. So it became clearer and clearer to me, you know. And then we have our friend Thoreau, who decides not to pay his taxes because he doesn't want to support a country that allows slavery to exist. I think that was probably a tricky one, but one that I was happy to like solve.
0: Yeah, it's sort of civil disobedience, sort of growing out of that trip to prison that he.
1: That's right, and growing out of that intuition that let me live, because once you can't always, if you're living in the world that you want to exist in, the world that you do actually exist in isn't going to allow that most of the time. Thoreau's case, it was the better world. For the Soviet dissidents, actually, interestingly, it was about laws that were already on the books. There were laws about freely gathering in public, laws about open trials that Stalin had signed on to, but that nobody was respecting. And so their presumptuousness was saying, we insist on these laws being applied to everybody.
0: If you have a question, we have a microphone right here. In the meantime, I will ask you one more as people are making their way over. I've been trying to wrap my head around this idea of the first person needs to act in order for the rest of the folks to act. But you talked about sort of the Russian dissidents, that safety in numbers of sorts. Can you just talk a little bit about that idea?
1: Yeah, right? Yeah, no.
0: And we also talked about crowds and audiences.
1: Yeah. No, and it's another, I think, interesting tension in the book and in my like thinking about dissidents. Because on the one hand, like somebody who becomes a dissident who sits apart is a rugged individualist who's not interested in subsuming themselves into a group. But on the other hand, you need to grow beyond yourself if you are going to do anything of real substance within your society. So negotiating between that, and that's why often inside of social movements you find these incredible personality conflicts and struggles among people. But I do think that it's possible, and then not just possible, it's critical. So in the chapter that I write about this, that chapter is called Be Loyal. And I use loyal purposely as a word that you would think means a kind of subsuming of your individuality because you're just sort of giving yourself to somebody else. I really love the story in that chapter, which is about the mothers of the Plaza de Mayo. These were mothers in Argentina whose children were disappeared in the 1970s during the military junta. They all had this individual experience of paramilitary coming in the middle of the night, grabbing their children, not knowing where they were. Hannah Arendt tells us that what authoritarianism tries to do is alienate us from one another. So the thing that was achieved in that moment was to say, oh, this is my private trauma that I've undergone. Let me keep my head down and not draw any attention to myself or my family. But these women did not do that. They began sort of one by one to seek out information about their children. They went to prisons, they went to hospitals, they went to government offices, and they began to notice other women who looked just as downtrodden and as traumatized as they were. And they began to connect with them. And they began to meet every week in the Plaza de Mayo, which is a huge square in front of the government buildings in Buenos Aires. First, it was just like a handful of dozen women. And then eventually it was 50 women. And then they grew over the weeks into hundreds. Some of those mothers themselves were disappeared. A lot of intimidation of that group. But they became an incredible thorn in the side of the junta. And the thorn that they represented was shame. To get back to this idea of pre-political, what they were saying, what was written on their signs was, where are our children? Where are they? Show us where they are, which is, again, not a political stance. It's a human stance. It's saying anybody can understand the parents' anguish at not even knowing what happened to their child. So it contributed in a big way to the junta falling a few years later.
0: Just to clarify, right, when you say that being loyal, it's not necessarily being completely loyal, giving your full self to right. just like the idea, but it's thinking of the principle and placing yourself in a position where it's possible to live with yourself in that principle within the group.
1: With other people, and also finding those points of connection where you're willing to subsume maybe part of yourself because you know that the cause that you're both involved in is greater.
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0: Were there identifiable tensions there? Like, were there points where the dissidents did say, well, I was a part of this, but now I'm sort of pulling myself back? I know you talked about Camus and the break from some of the other existentialists over communism and yeah. Russia, but can you just sort of talk a little bit about those points of tension there?
1: I mean, they exist in every movement. I write a little bit about the abolitionists in the 19th century, which were, you know, most of the abolition movement in the 1830s and 40s was led in large part by women. But then there were there's a whole other group of abolitionists who were Christian, and that was their motivation for being abolitionists, and they didn't like the idea of women leading the movement, and that led to like a major rift, a major schism within the abolition movement, because like, whatever loyalty existed around the idea of abolition, of ending slavery, was not large enough to contain the difference that they had about women's role in the movement. And so I think these exist in almost every movement, and there's a constant negotiation between the individual person who is drawn to it and, you know, needing to grow. I think, you know, for example, when you think about one of the contemporary examples that I talk about a lot when I'm talking about this book is No King's Day, the No King's Day rallies. And I think one of the things that's successful about it is you have this larger banner of, I mean, there's a few things that I think are actually really mature about it as a protest movement. You have this larger banner of anti-authoritarianism, people who, you know, believe that the exercises of executive power that they've seen go beyond what our democratic institutions are supposed to bear. But there's any number of ways that one can enter under that banner, right? You can be upset about the immigration policies. You can be upset about the LGBT, the way that LGBT people are being treated. You can be upset about the wars that are being waged, you know. But that movement sort of allows people to come in from different direction. I think it's healthy in that sense. It's not saying everyone has to get underneath this very specific cause on this specific day in this specific place. It's also a very diffuse movement. It takes place in thousands of different places all over the country and seems to grow every time they have one of these. And I think that it instills the pessimistic qualities because it's continuous, right? You don't just go, it's not just everybody show up in Washington, D.C., we're going to get a million people, one and done. It's, you need to keep coming back. You have to keep pushing the friggin' boulder up the hill, you know? And I think that is a healthy, you know, when we talk about the muscle that needs to be built, I think it's healthy in that sense.
0: Yeah. Again, audience, if we have questions, the microphone here.
3: Oh, okay. Hi. Thank you so much. This is a question, I think, sort of for both of you, because I think, Adam, you used to cover the community colleges for the Chronicle of Higher Education. You know, given that elite universities, right, have kind of been pushed aside in terms of protest movements, I mean, they've been put on notice that is no longer acceptable. I'm wondering if community colleges, given that they came to fruition in 1947 in the wake of fascism and the end of World War II, if you see any of the components that you think are productive for civic engagement to be present in community colleges. You know, people tend to have Pell Grants, they tend to stay local, they tend to be part-timers that work as well. I'm just interested in that space as an area for productive dissidents.
1: Do you know anything about it?
0: So I will say...
1: I mean, I can speak very generally, but if Adam has, I'm happy to pass the mic.
0: Yeah, no, I guess the first thing I would say is because most people go to college within 50 miles of their house or like where they grew up, community colleges do serve as like a place where people are functionally neighbors, right? If we're thinking of that neighborism idea, that is a place where that can be a central function. In terms of it being a place where the dissident energy might emerge, because so many of them are commuter campuses, there's less time to, it's like they're neighbors, but it's hard to build that like interconnected campus community. Now, of course, there are the sort of junior colleges. I went to Lon Morris College out in Jacksonville, Texas. And it was 300 students. We were all on campus together. We were all thinking and sort of working towards some of the same goals, including the food being better in the cafeteria. The eggs were terrible and powdery. It was not a small thing at all. But on a more serious note, it was an environment that was diverse enough that we could sort of build we built community across barriers, right? Last thing I'll say here, in that diversity piece about community colleges, right? So take a state like North Carolina. If you're a black student in North Carolina, 22% are going to the 12 predominantly white institutions, 26% are going to the 5 public HBCUs, and about 50% are going to the community colleges. And so you have a larger student base, you have a larger student body. And so if you're thinking about like, where that energy might spring up. It may not be on the campuses with 1,600 students, yeah. but the campuses with more folks.
1: Sounds right to me.
3: Okay. Thank you.
4: Thank you. It feels like in our country over the past year or so, it hasn't been so much this sort of elite a dissident coming out of the elite class, which is where a lot of the dissidents sort of come from. They're in the governing classes, the educated classes. It's been more ordinary people who have acquitted themselves well over the past year and a half. Some of these elite law firms is kind of like the worst example I could think of. All they really had to lose was money. Their lives weren't at risk, yet they wouldn't stand up. What is sort of, why is that? Why are our elites not standing up, and why are ordinary people finding more courage?
1: I mean, first of all, I think what you're saying seems very true to me. Of at least what I was just listening to an episode of The Daily of the New York Times podcast about people within the FBI who resisted what they were being asked to do, including do research on protesters, in Los Angeles, when ICE went to Los Angeles. And these are just, people who'd worked there for, decades and were going to lose their jobs, their livelihoods. And it's just such an honorable dissident thing to do. And to answer your question, I don't know. I mean, the simple answer in my mind would be that they feel they have more to lose, although I don't know that that's true. I mean, I think it's a feeling that they have in their own minds that they need to accommodate because the loss in terms of money, in terms of power, would be that much greater. But when I hear these people who lose their jobs after 20 years or who lose their life in Minneapolis, like that, I don't see why the calculation should be any different, although it's easy to see why, if you are in an elite position in society, you would think that was the case. And I think you're right that a lot of dissidents do come out of a certain educated elite class and they turn on it. That certainly was the case in Eastern Europe and Russia. But often it is the people, yeah.
0: Thank you.
3: I'm thinking a lot about the different kinds of dissidents that you've talked about, written about the man in the Tiananmen Square photograph, continuing about his day, and about people who, you know, the Vaclav Havel thing of this normal person. And then you've also talked about people like Navalny, who we might see as like a hero for returning to Russia. So I'm kind of curious if you categorize these kind of types of dissidents differently, or if you think of them as having the same kind of heroism, and whether it matters how we categorize ourselves too.
1: If I would categorize them at all, it'd be the level of risk that they take. Navalny obviously is risking his life. There's very, very many degrees of risk that one can take. So maybe that's one way to think about it. But I think at the heart of it, they're all sort of responding, in the way at least I write about it in my book, they're responding to the same thing, which is this, that those violations of the pre-political. So the man in Tiananmen Square, at least as I understand him, is on his way home to live his life normally. And Navalny also wants to live in a normal country. That is a phrase that he would use. The Iranian dissidents that I talked to, the women, wanted to be able to, they didn't have a problem with people covering their hair if they wanted to, but they didn't want to be forced to. It's kind of humanistic reactions to a way that your sense of your ability to sort of experience your full self is being upended somehow. But there's different levels of risk that people take to defend that. That makes for the distinction between somebody at the FBI who says, I quit, I'm not doing this, and Navalny who says, I might die.
0: Take one more question.
5: You've been talking a lot about how all these issues play out in an individual's mind. But it made me think about how it's been a long time in this country since we've asked anybody to sacrifice for anything. Really, at the root of being a dissident, while you may feel like you can't live with this moral nausea anymore, it's really about stepping up for a sense of community, a commonweal, which we've completely lost touch with. I think if you have never been asked to sacrifice and you've been told that you should just do whatever you need to do or want to do, and to hell with the commonweal, it's really hard then to suddenly stop and say, okay, I'm gonna go put life and limb at risk to fight ICE or to do whatever.
1: I think that's true. But that's why I was so pleasantly surprised when I saw people right. doing that. Right. When you hear a story like the folks in Springfield, Ohio, who are hiding Haitian families who have protective status, but they're worried about ICE, hiding them like people did during the Underground Railroad, I think that impulse still exists. I think we want to be asked to sacrifice in that way. So, when I heard the testimonies of people who were in Minneapolis doing these very risky things, forming these groups with whistles and monitoring their neighbors, they didn't need to do that. It wasn't serving their own. I guess that's what was reassuring to me about it, reassuring in a kind of a yay humanity kind of way, was that this is not necessarily their people. They're immigrants, they're refugees. They could have made the same calculations that a lot of people make, which is, why should I care about these individuals who are coming here and taking our resources maybe? But I think they responded at this level, that layer that's beneath that, which is like, this is happening to another human being. And if I care about the good of my community and the world that I want to live in, or the kind of city I want to live in, or the kind of neighborhood I want to live in, I need to do this. I agree with you that that is a muscle that that has grown extremely slack. Yeah.
5: That's one of the things that was so sort of shocking in a good way about what we saw in Minneapolis.
1: Right? I think so. Like,
5: I haven't seen that in a while.
1: Yeah, I think so.
5: Anyway,
1: I think it's very hopeful.
0: Gull, thank you so much. You've given everyone a lot to think about. Everyone, thank you all for coming.
6: Yes, thank you all. I mentioned at the beginning that this event is co-sponsored with the Atlantic Magazine. I want to point out there's Jeff Goldberg is lurking back here on the side, the editor of the Atlantic. The Atlantic itself, one of the most exciting stories in journalism today. It's growing. It's got great reporters like Gal and Adam. We have copies of it in our magazine rack, so have a look at that.
2: We have been listening to a conversation with Gail Beckerman, talking about his new book, How to Be a Dissident. And he was speaking with his co-worker at The Atlantic, Adam Harris.
7: The latest from Dave Lippman, Shooting from the Lip, number 19.

What's up with the nation's sprint to the right? Part 6. The Insane Clown Posse, you will recall, specializes in horrorcore. And now that they are clowning in the government, their circuses include no bread and, of course, no eggs. The circus features many animal torture acts, the animals including humans. The posse has convinced millions that hedge funds and billionaires and magic will improve their economy, and also convinced them not to care about anybody but themselves. And to learn to lie to themselves. Maybe it would be helpful in making decisions like who's going to lead the country if you have some idea what's going on in the world. Just a thought. However, lacking that, myths and lies will do. I'm not saying it's a cult, but infallible leader, hate outsiders, lie to yourself, deprogram the country, anyone? Can you blame them if everything they say is false? I can. Examining what he's wrecked so far, it seems we should be against fairness and medicine and taxing the filthy rich, and for cancer and racist riots and general meanness. Blaming blacks and trans is also very much

0: don't go to my church.
1: Polls regularly indicate that people vote mainly on issues that affect them personally, like inflation and Haitians eating their cats. But if you ask the voters whether they care about other people and their problems, my guess is they'd say, of course, whether it's true or not. So then, why not vote for candidates that would do good things for other people, too? Well, in many countries, it seems that voters and citizens don't really think about politics that way, if they think about it at all. That's the fault of society, which is composed of people, media, politicians, and liars. But I repeat myself. It remains to be seen whether we can scale up a caring, sharing society from local efforts to a too-large nation. Stay tuned, or just go out and make it happen. A correction. Okay, it's true. Trump is not Hitler. Vance is. A clarification. Somebody asked what I meant last week by the impeachment piece of paper being full. Many people are asking this. His dishonors impeachable offenses include pardoning insurrectionists, birthright citizenship override, freezing funds appropriated by Congress, and ignoring judicial rulings. Stay tuned for more. An undisclosed number of Israelis studying at Columbia University have been deported as terrorist sympathizers for their support of wanted criminal Netanyahu's campaign of obliteration against the indigenous people of Palestine. Psych! Speaking of lies about the Middle East, time for translations. When they say someone is pro-Hamas, they mean pro-eating food and pro-drinking water. When they call someone anti-Semitic, they mean anti-genocide. When they say you're making Jews feel unsafe, they mean you're pointing out that Palestinians are being slaughtered. When they say you're pro-terrorist, they mean you're against Israeli terrorism. When you disappear in the middle of the night, that means you disagreed with the emperor. Meanwhile, white evangelical Christian Trumpers want Israel to annex the West Bank, which is aggravating Muslim Trumpers who cannot do much about it, because they don't have enough people to form a minion. Trapped in his own Marvel comic, Elon Musk, the white Kanye, derides the survival of seniors as a Ponzi scheme. Voters have yacked back at town halls, saying they prefer the payouts they paid for to a coup by the super rich. Elon's teenage hench dicks have encountered resistance from Ukrainian-backed Marxist deep state bedwetters who are mostly 102-year-old Venezuelans. And, as Elon saith, the fundamental weakness of Western civilization is empathy. So, if Elon's fortune has dipped $129 billion as of March 12th, I guess we needn't emp. While Vice Premier Elon's Red Hat guards intimidate deep state libtards reluctant to swear obeisance to the great helmsman in the White Palace, some are comparing the new U.S. to the old China. But the differences are stark. China is a one-party state, while America, its Christian name, is a two-party one. Though, granted, one of the parties is populated by non-binary libtard fascists, while the other is just fascist. But both cultural revolutions build themselves as saving the country from elites while installing new elites. And the fanatical followers are looking pretty similar, isn't it? Not to ruffle the feathers of my diehard Maoist friends, but if you still have feathers, time to evolve, huh? Just saying. So, as MAGA guards hold high the great banner of America First, those who faithfully study the tenets of Donald Trump thought will eventually attain wisdom, namely, haters gonna hate, and authoritarians and their foolish fanatics are pretty much the same everywhere. The con artist in chief says, let the states decide. Newsflash, some states want to ban gas-powered cars. No, explains Don the Con, adding, what's sauce for the goose is Marxist fascism for the gander. As for Teslas, are you calling our dear leader a hypocrite? Careful what you say or think. people are disappearing off the streets in our great again republic.
0: David Lippman, Shooting from the Lip, number 19.
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to Indigenous Afternoons here on Daybreak Star Radio, the only station indigenizing those airwaves. And once again, we're also heard on KBFG 107.3 Seattle. Don't forget about that. And yeah, guys, today I'm really feeling it. This Wednesday, we're halfway through the week. You know, we're going to get some amazing tunes for you all. And of course, the news, stuff happening around Seattle. I can't wait to go into that for you all too. So yeah, be sure to stay tuned here. We're going to go into Prehistoric Rhythm by Redbone. Let's go.

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1: Hello, my name is Dion Kazas. 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

0: any song requests, shout outs, or any stories you want to share, then hit us up with this phone number, 475-329-7827 or 475-DAY-STAR. 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We want to hear from you, and now let's get into Shake by PJ Vegas. Let's go.
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0: Yeah, y'all. How you doing? How you living? How you been? It's your boy DJ Big Rez, man, dropping in to remind you guys to check out my shows right here on Daybreak Star Radio every Tuesday and Friday. Tuesday is Roots, Riffs, and Resilience with your boy DJ Big Rez, and Friday is The Resolution right here on Daybreak Star Radio. Again, every Tuesday and Friday, baby, come check out the shows, and I'll see you then. Peace.
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next week. Hello everyone, it's Aiden here, reminding you real quick that we have the Northwest Folklife Festival coming up. It's from the 22nd through the 25th. It's real soon. It's going to be down at the Seattle Center, and there will be some vendors, some food, and some performances by yours truly, Saint Germain, on the 23rd, and Joe Rainey and Bazile on the 24th. It's going to be a lot of fun down at the Seattle Center, so be sure to show up and have a great time. And now let's get into Crazy Horse by DJ Shub featuring Classic Roots.

0: 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For more information, please call me at 206-588-9096.
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You can't forget we're also heard on KBFG 107.3 Seattle. And yeah, guys, today, as always, it was an amazing show. Wednesday is no exception. Tomorrow will be even better. And yeah, I'm going to be getting into some more things tomorrow. And once again, reminding you that we have the Northwest Folklife Festival coming up. It's really soon, real soon. So yeah, be sure to stay tuned for that. And I think it's about time we ended off here today. We don't have much else to go over. So yeah, let's get into Sky by Jessa. I'll see you all tomorrow. Stay safe and stay hydrated. Let's go.

0: Major Tim here, and I'm delighted that Hawthorne Stereo has renewed its underwriting arrangement with KBFG. Hawthorne Stereo has been selling exceptional hi-fi since 1946. Whoa, can that be right? I can only confirm that they go back to the 1980s when I was a college kid who loved hi-fi and had no money. They were pretty tolerant of me hanging around the place. It's still a great place to browse with a curated selection of both new and used gear. They've also got a repair shop, which has been a good thing for KBFG. Hawthorne has helped us keep our pair of classic Techniques 1200 turntables running the way they were meant to. When I was a kid, Hawthorne Stereo was on Hawthorne in Portland, but these days they can be found at 6303 Roosevelt Way Northeast and online at hawthornestereo.com.
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0: And there, but for fortune, go you or I.
1: This is Ed Pearl with a very special program tonight on Up From the Ash Grove. This is a program commemorating a very great artist, Phil Oakes, who is no longer with us, but his music will remain with us for a very long time. What you're hearing is I believe, an almost never heard, aside from Chicago, discussion and a musical survey of Phil's singing life. And the interview was conducted by Studs Terkel in Chicago in 1973. The entire first hour of the program will be this musical interview with Phil, Studs, and Bob Gibson, a very close friend and a musical influence on Phil. After that, we have a very special guest and some real special music of Phil. So let's swing on with the tape.
0: Perhaps of all the songs, in a way, of Phil Oakes, whose voice you just heard, who had been here so excellently too and thrillingly in his own way at the Earl of Oldtown, Phil has recorded so many songs, written so many, and with him is his colleague and our friend Bob Gibson. And I'm thinking that song you just sang is almost, if I were to find a theme for all the songs you write and sing, that would almost be it, with that posing phony self-righteousness that is there all the time, the name of what, Law and Order or something.
2: Mm-hmm.
0: Pretty much. It's, in a way, almost all the songs have that undercurrent, don't they?
2: Yeah, they're all of a social theme, pretty much.
0: And then, and since the time you first started singing, where would it begin? Wait. Before A Small Circle of Friends, before Crucifixion, early songs. What's happened, Bob, come anytime you feel like, to singing, folk music, and the writing of it? During the 60s, there were the 50s, the silent generation, 60s, active, and 70s, what?
2: Well, at the moment, in this time period, I think we're coming out of a kind of a deep sleep with the breaking of the Watergate scandal. I think there was tremendous activism in the 60s, which was effectively blocked, I think, by the two administrations, Johnson and Nixon. I think what Nixon was about, of course, was the sowing of the creation of a total police state, step by step, the repression on the press and on individuals, on the destruction of the Supreme Court, I mean, just step by step, taking away all the advances that have been made. But it got too arrogant, went too far, and it exploded with Watergate. And at that point, people had stopped being activist, had developed a sense of despair, frustration, and mainly impotence, I guess. I guess become very self-involved, either going to the countryside or drugs or self-examination, yoga, gurus, what have you, coming Rennie Davis. And that whole situation, I repeat that I think that the extent of the scandal is so widespread that they can't...
0: Is there a way, perhaps you can maybe through song, it'd be interesting, I think, Bob, what do you think, if Phil, and with you chiming in whenever you feel like, Phil, maybe starting from the beginning, what's happened to Phil Oakes, maybe through his songs, the changes that have occurred leading up to now, what do you think? Just an idea that I have.
3: I think it's interesting that, I really feel like that, have the times caught up to Phil's songs, or Phil's songs caught up with the times?
0: I don't know.
3: After a hiatus, after Phil's hiatus, which I, you know, personally to me and a lot of my friends, we're very, you know, we're glad to hear you sing again, Phil, really.
0: Well, then, of course, Phil's story is not to remove from your story, Bob's, too. I mean, both of you, you know, very much alive to the times and to yourselves, and each of you, no doubt, going for your own crucible, you know. And how you've been affected. Why don't you go back to the beginning? I first met Bob in the 50s, and you were in the 50s, and you... What were you singing? What's a song? This might even be historical.
3: I'm trying to remember. What were you singing?
0: I think
3: I first met you in Cleveland.
2: Yeah, well, I mean, I wasn't singing in the 50s at all.
0: Oh, I was in the 60s.
2: So, I mean, I
0: in the 60s.
2: I started, you know, at Ohio State with Jim Glover, Jim and Gene, who was my roommate and taught me how to... my first chords. We used to sing together.
0: Jim and Gene, who did your Crucifixion.
2: Right. Yeah. And one of the first jobs I got was right after I started in 1961, was in Farragher's, or the Dalton Boys Saloon. Up in Cleveland. At that point, I was sort of halfway, I was doing some Kingston Trio kind of songs, and I was writing my very first topical songs. I mean, I had a song about Billy Saul Estes. Remember the Texas?
0: Could you give an example of just
2: but they're very light topical. I don't even remember them anymore.
0: That's all right. Just a fragment.
2: Songs like, you know, Billy Solestes was a Texas millionaire that was got caught in a scandal and had to go to jail. Something to do with fertilizer, I believe. He just got out, and he's now a religious convert. And but this was a song about the government attitude about a guy caught and that had dropped him, something like this.

0: You know, that kind of stuff.
1: And they laid Jesse James in his grave.
0: Yeah, right.
1: It was Jesse James, right. Which is not accidental. That's interesting. Yeah. So in the early 60s, you're singing about a political scandal. That's very funny.
0: Yeah, that's one of the
1: here
0: first
1: in Watergate time, you recall it now. So go ahead, I'm sorry.
0: And I was like writing... I mean, the very first song I wrote was about the Cuban invasion. I learned a few chords. I mean, I learned like an E minor and an A minor, and there's a song. The first song is the Ballad of the Cuban Invasion, which is something like this.

0: That was the first song, yeah. Actually.
1: You know what occurs to me?
2: As we're talking now and Phil's singing about that, in a way, perhaps through Phil's songs, even though they're fragmentary recollection of some he wrote, we get sort of a history, the development of the times, and the young, your contemporaries, you know.
3: It just struck me that if the first song you wrote was about the Bay of Pigs, you know, we're really not so far from that with the present, with the present scandals.
0: Yeah.
3: We're you're sort of the minstrel of the loyal opposition, Phil.
2: Well, we're not unrelated. That's the point. See,
3: yes.
2: The Bay of Pigs, Watergate, everything led to Watergate, isn't it? Everything. In the name of national security.
0: National insecurity, yeah.
2: Go ahead, Phil. It's your role.
0: Well, you know, like I always say that Bob Gibson had a big influence on me. He never seems to figure out what it is, but, you know, it's a kind of sort of bouncy kind of music with a little, you know, a certain kind of chord structure. And I'll just sing it like, I mean, hearing you sing all, you know, good and greasy and I mean, Bob's, you went through Farragher's in summer 61.
2: This, I take it, is a coffee house where in Columbus?
0: Yeah, well, no, it's a bar cool. In Cleveland,
3: yeah,
0: actually.
3: And, Phil Malloy and that bunch used to be around here, New Orleans.
0: Yeah,
3: Sayers.
0: And they brought the whole bunch of people through that particular summer. The Smothers Brothers came, Judy Hensky, Novel Upper 10,000, just everybody came through that particular set. And I was opening act for all those people, so it was really fantastic. You know, experience as a performer, because I literally had been playing the guitar for a couple of months and doing those little ditties and but like just I think it was a kind of music that well, and then Bob gave me this melody. I don't know, remember the words. Maybe we can do a bit of One More Parade. Bob gave me a tape of for melodies and. Well,
2: sing it with him.
0: Yeah.
3: Sure, a couple of which I still perform. And one of them is this one, the One More Parade.

0: watch for the chords.
1: So young, so strong, so ready for the war.
2: So D minor, really? So willing to go. Another shore.
0: That is some crazy chords.
2: All march together.
0: What chord? Can you play it?
2: Yep.
3: Bob, take a whack at it.
4: Okay.
0: Let's start this again.
3: So we shift the guitar around from Oaks to Gibson, and we continue.
2: So.

I do part of the other one. I just heard this dom dom. That's the first thing I heard. And then all the good times come. The other song came out of that.

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1: Bob, when did you sing those? I remember you at the Gate of Horn. The time Gate of Horn was in the basement of the Rice Hotel. So we're talking about early 60s?
2: 61
3: yeah.
2: or 2?
3: Yeah, we came in the tape in 61 or 2. Yeah.
1: So at 61, 62, we're just finding out about, we're just getting more and more deeply involved in Vietnam. Martin Luther King was alive. And we're talking about a certain period, aren't we, and the songs that were coming out of it.
3: Yeah. Well, see, at that point, I don't remember now, but I was writing songs about Vietnam, you know, before there was any peace movement. I mean, like the first songs were about Vietnam about 1962 and 63, when Kennedy was still around. And I don't even remember that. I mean, it's talking Vietnam. You sure have it in the library, but I don't remember it. But it's interesting historically about the prediction of really what was going on. And then, you know, and of course, I ain't marching anymore. I mean, that.
1: What try ain't marching anymore? It seems so long ago, and yet.
3: And that's about, that's about 1964, that one. So I'll just do a bit of that. So, this point, I'd moved to New York City. I was living in the Village, living near the corner of Bleecker and McDougal. And this song came out one night. I'll do the first and last verse. Oh, I

0: also a song that was sung by the young throughout the country campuses. I'm thinking of that period, the fervor, the despair and the fervor at the same time, 62, 63.
1: I said that to me was the healthiest period. I mean, say 62 to like 65. It was before drugs came in on a mass level, you know, before acid. The movement, there was the civil rights movement and the anti-war movement were merging on a very clear and intellectual level. And I think we're starting to pose a real threat, I mean, a very sober threat to what was going on in this country. And

0: Around that, or like 1965, you had the first SDS march in Washington with I.F. Stone and Carl Oglesby and those people. It was about 20,000 people, I think, at that first march. And it was, you know, there's a very high level of the...
1: What were you singing? Was the Power and the Glory then?
0: Well, I was singing the Power and the Glory, and I ain't marching anymore, and I just written like Love Me, I'm a Liberal, which was an attack on liberalism. Yeah. And I.F. Stone got furious at the song and said, I got to say, some of my best friends are liberals.
1: Yeah.
0: And it's terrible that this young man is attacking some people I really, really like. Uh-huh. You know? And it's that's that kind of attitude that's going to ruin the movement, he said. It was a great time. You know, SNCC was strong and all those things were going on.
1: Freedom Summer. Could you take, Power and the Glory, in a way, kind of, I know the words are ironic, but I'm thinking of the actual melody. Want to take a whack at that?
0: I'll do a verse of that one.
1: All right.
0: Then another thing from old Gibson here. I wouldn't have written that without, just that.
1: Oh, he's a role.
0: I mean, he played a definite musical influence.

0: Bob, hearing again the fervor of it, in a way, the optimism of the song, reflecting that time.
1: Yeah.
0: Then something happened. Many things happened. There was a turning inward, and you mentioned drugs.
2: Yeah, well, see, into that picture came the Tim Leary and acid, the glamorization of acid, mass drug taking without, you know, any kind of intelligence involved, and then lower quality mass drug taking, and which was like a celebration, and then a uplift at first, and then a huge downer after, like all releases of energy, I more and more suspect that there was a conscious, that drugs were introduced somewhat consciously into this country, almost in the way that drugs were introduced into China, you know, in the 19th century, in terms of weakening resistance to a reactionary force. That's my hunch at this point. But still, you know, the movement grew and grew, and then of course then came Chicago '68, where it culminated with the crisis in the Democratic Party, the Johnson policies, you know, were in direct contradiction with a growing movement, and they clashed in Chicago and the Chicago trial and so forth, and then of course followed by Kent State, and after Kent State and the Nixon repression getting stronger and stronger, and the historical divisiveness in the left that always happens anyway, throw that in for.
0: The reason you say that, I'm thinking also music. I think musically, what happened to you, because I think you're, in a sense, symbolic of it, Phil Oakes, your songs always being topical in nature, more than topical, of the impulse of a time, you see. So we go back to the moment on the turning inward and drug taking lesson. Another song, other kind of songs.
2: So of course I mellowed out. Took a little edge off my harshness and got soft with stuff like

0: But see, what I did the Pleasures of the Harbor record, which was, you know, the most general one I've done, but still with, well, I mean, went from political to sociological and songs like The Crucifixion.
1: With and Small Circle of Friends?
0: And Small Circle of Friends.
2: I was about to say, and that cynical one, try Small Circle of Friends.
0: There's a verse of that.
2: This had sort of a cynical quality to it.

0: Well, you can do more if you want.
1: Well, but I want to cover some of the material.
0: Right.
1: And I was like wavering back and forth, like between politics and lyricism, I guess you'd say. Or I'm still doing the songs like that and stuff like, I'm still writing about the war, like

And then after Chicago, musically, and I wrote an album about the death of the American called Rehearsals for Retirement, where it was like a song cycle of, you know, the sort of like the death of the liberal American, and ending with this song. And there's a poem on the back of the album saying, just sort of describes the emotional changes that we went through as a concerned American, saying, sort of feeling that the American rule was over, the American day was over, and it ended. These last days, these trials and tragedies were, after all, only our rehearsals for retirement. And describing the decade as a rehearsals for retirement. And with lines something like this. This is a piano song, but see if I can do it this way.

0: played that kind of despair music.
1: Isn't that funny how the songs, even with your style of singing affected too, as well as the content of the songs?
0: Well, you know, I wasn't much of a singer when in the early days. I was too jerky, too young, speeded up. And I didn't hit. I sang everything too quickly. I mean, the first record is like, you know, should be played at a slower speed. Yeah, but I started to sing about the time of the third Elektra record at all, and then I got into my voice matured. I mean, I hope to re-record some of those early songs.
1: Let's take a slight pause for a moment. Phil Oakes is my guest, as well as Bob Gibson here. And in a way, through Phil's, who was influenced a great deal by Bob, Phil's own growth, and it is growth, from beginnings of a certain, the 60s, the 70s, changes in the young, on the campus, off the campus, the fervor, the despair, and perhaps now something else. We'll ask about that in a moment and hear more of his songs, and a contemporary one too, in a moment after a slight pause.
2: 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The program is Mixed Media Madness. We are listening to a program from the Pacifica Radio Archives that featured writer and historian Studs Terkel, whose birthday is May 16th, and an interview he did with folk singer Phil Oakes.
3: That's Studs Terkel doing the pausing. That's a tape of 1973 in May with Studs interviewing Phil Oakes and Bob Gibson in Chicago. And this is Ed Pearl with Up From the Ash Grove on KPFK Los Angeles. This evening we're dedicating our program to Phil. We'll be speaking with his brother Michael after the second half of this tape and listening to some very fine music, some of which you probably haven't heard before. Back to the tape of 1973, Studs Terkel and Phil Oakes.
1: Resuming the conversation with Phil Oakes, and whenever Bob is in the mood to, Bob Gibson. We left you, how'd they go in soap operas? When last we left, Ma Perkins, there she was. So we left you last, it was at a moment of despair following Kent State around there and the beginnings of something even harsher occurring. What about Crucifixion? When did you write Crucifixion?
0: I was in England, my first trip to England in 65, and it was after the Kennedy assassination, and I was just doing a lot of singing, and I wrote Crucifixion driving in a truck from Manchester to London in about 2 hours. I don't know where the songs come from. They just come out of my subconscious.
1: That's an interesting point. Perhaps you and Bob could both discuss that. How a song, here's Crucifixion, which is a powerful one. This is one of those I'd love to have new if you can. I know it's an 8-minute piece. You say it came, you did it in 2 hours on a truck trip from London to Manchester.
0: Yeah, Manchester to London, right.
1: How does it, Bob, any of your songs, too? What happens? This is one of those ridiculous questions, I know.
4: They just are there. They just come right out. It's as if you knew them. It's interesting. I always, occasionally when I write a tune to somebody else's words, yeah, I've tried to explain it. It's when I see the words, I know the tune. I know the tune as if it existed. And it just, that is the tune that I know to go with those words, though a tune has never existed before. And it's with the words. It's very easy when, the few times that I've written words and music, I blocked up in that area a long time ago. Now I'm content to just write a tune now and then and hope somebody will put some words to it.
1: In your case, Phil, an event happened, a tragic event, a traumatic event. You were thinking about something else from that.
0: I just have no idea, you know, where a song comes from.
1: I mean, you were in England.
0: I was in England and very actively singing, and the songs came out. Yeah. I mean, you know, you talk about things, and you discuss the assassination and read about it. And then you go see a movie, and then you meet a girl, and then you get drunk, and you do this, and you go to Toronto, and somehow out of all that comes a subconscious process. Like Small Circle of Friends, for example, came out of a chance remark. I was late at night in a coffee house, sitting there drinking real late, and somebody said, talking to this Canadian guy, and I said, dot, you know, and he said, oh, I'm sure it wouldn't interest anybody outside of a small circle of friends. I said, what'd you say? And I picked up the guitar, and zoom, you know, the chord came right away. I said, that's a song, here's the chords. And then from there, it's just a matter of writing the verse.
1: And that phrase.
0: It's just that, I mean, you know, you just hear it, you know, or you grab it, or, you know, wherever it comes from.
1: It also was a certain time you heard that, too. See, a small circle of friends, and then you start thinking about, oh, I'll look out for Jack. I'll look out for number one. at that time of cynicism.
0: Yeah.
1: And me and my small circle of friends. So it's the time you're feeling plus a phrase that may turn it on. But the reason I like Crucifixion very much, it's, I hope you can take a whack at it, is that it's something that Joan Little, the British director, once said, interpretation of Christ. She says, people think of Christ and the disciples as serious and very sober. She considered them, her interpretation, as a dancing people, a joyful band. So you have the phrase dance, dance. Could you, is that asking too much?
0: Well, for the purposes of this resume, I'll just do part of it. Images of innocence.

0: I mean, just a study of the process of I mean, like in ancient times, where they'd sacrifice a healthy member of the community, you know, a young male in his prime, some societies would, as a sacrifice to the gods, and in a way, leaving out the political implications, that the Kennedy assassination, in a way, was destroying our best in some kind of ritual kind of thing. I mean, people say that they really love the reformer, they love the radical, but they secretly want to see him killed. Certain part of the human psyche.
1: So that song on
0: the dark side of the human psyche is what the song's about.
1: Continuing the saga of Phil Oakes, the musical saga, and the psyche saga of Phil Oakes, we come to the end of the 60s. Now it's Nixon's president.
0: Well, what happened to me, I mean, I guess, is my withdrawal was... I mean, I moved to California in 1967, and that's where Pleasures of the Harbor, Tape from California, Rehearsals, and Greatest Hits came out of. So I was just sitting around California, having a good time, getting a little stagnant. At that point, I mean, having gone through almost 9 years of singing, as a political singer, I had a kind of reaction to it. I had a feeling, I had a reaction, first of all, against the counterculture. I thought, well, in order for there to be a real viable movement, there has to be the idea of a freak counterculture was disastrous. I mean, what was needed was an organic connection to the working class. I mean, that's what George Wallace meant. That's what even Robert Kennedy meant. That you had to be one country. You shouldn't socially alienate the real working class of America. So at that point, I got involved with.
1: You think that's what George Wallace meant, or what he is presumed to have meant?
0: A little of both. I think a little of both.
1: I don't think he meant it at all, but that's okay.
0: I definitely did mean it. In my opinion.
1: I think that was the use of him, because the record. I don't know. His record in Alabama is not a pro-working man's record.
0: That's true. Yeah, that's true.
1: But I know what you're talking about. Yeah. Though you're talking about the counterculture, not being realistic.
0: Right.
1: It being a cop-out sort of culture is what you're saying.
0: Well, yeah. Well, sort of almost beside the point. I mean, it had a lot of healthy things to it, but. But in terms of a mixture with the politics or with even a possible revolution, it was just isolating itself. And of course, Nixon was using that. I mean, that's where Nixon's brilliance comes from, is the ability to recognize the things and use them. I mean, maybe even help form it, or the money behind him helped form it. So Nixon was using that, and was getting across this image, it's them against us. I mean, no matter what you think of me, I'm a regular, straight American guy. And if you're not going to have me, you're going to have some hairy freak, dope in the streets and destruction of the country. So take your choice. I mean, that's the game he played, and played very effectively. My feelings at that time were politically, we're try to get some kind of working class base. And along with that was a kind of a weariness from all these years of singing. And so I did a double combination, which was my gold suit trip, my greatest hits trip, which was, it started out as a joke. I mean, I wrote my next batch of songs, and I was trying to think of an album title. And I thought, well, wouldn't it be funny if I put out greatest hits, since I never had any hits, and it'll also be a spoof in the industry, because everybody keeps putting on the greatest hits and best of, repackaging their songs again and again. So I thought it would be really funny to do that. And that kind of is what would be the funniest, most commercial cover I could get, and that would be pose Phil Oakes put on a gold suit on the cover and called it Phil Oakes' greatest hits. So I did it as a spoof of Elvis. And of course, I've always been a big fan of Elvis. And I was analyzing why I liked Elvis so much and why I considered him so important. And I got to a feeling that he was like a combination, that he in essence, was the most glorified working class singer, the most glorified proletarian singer that ever lived, with Colonel Parker. I mean, the gold suit. And it's what was the creation of this kind of hero image, that his music was based half in country and western and half in rhythm and blues. And it had combination black and white thing also, and that he represented the real sort of lumpen proletariat soul of America through his music. I mean, up to the time he went into the army before it became a plasticized in Hollywood. From the beginning in Sun Records up to Fool Such As I, his last single in the army, that's who he was. And then I wrote these general kind of songs. It was very, very, very, this is a very complex record, because it was like... it was like a Jerry Lee Lewis kind of song, another piano song, which like My Kingdom for a Car, like Help, My Kingdom for a Horse, Escape, you know, but written from a kind of middle American point of view, about the joy of riding in a car and how the car is the assassin of the country.

0: and Jerry Lee Lewis piano kind of stuff, yeah. You know?
1: So the interesting, too, at this time, influences, country and western then, and rock played an influence on you now, too.
0: Oh, yeah. Well, I started out that way. And that, the other point of all this was that the first music I was interested in was Presley, was Hank Williams, was Lefty Frizzell, Farron Young, Webb Pierce. That was the first music I liked. And it was from there into the Kingston Trio, into folk music. But I started out that way, so it was also a return to my roots in a way, and what I consider the real, the real folk music. You know, I mean, the pop music of the 50s was a kind of folk music. This was before the 50s revival that had taken root, and so with a song like that, and also a straight country song I wrote, wrote a very bizarre song called "Gas Station Women," which is about somehow about gasoline is sperm, and something with a chorus like

0: And I recorded that with people from Bakersfield and Buck Owens people and Bobby Wayne, who was Merle Haggard's harmony singer. And so I did that kind of thing. And from there, that led to me doing a 3-week tour. When I had the gold suit in the cover, and people started saying, well, why don't you perform in the gold suit as a joke again? And I said, well, why not? And I put together this show, which was a combination of 50s rock, Elvis Presley, Buddy Holly, and keeping my material, and I still sang I Ain't Marching Anymore and Crucifixion and so forth. So I introduced this at the Troubadour in Los Angeles, and it was a fantastic show. Then I took it to New York, to Carnegie Hall, which led to a big uproar because the New York fans, being, you know, told into Phil Oakes the Radical, went crazy and didn't understand it. And of course, I didn't explain it very well either. But mm-hmm. but I mean, there was the protest singer in a gold suit, and it was this giant confrontation with other ingredients thrown in, like a bomb scare. You know, endless madness that night. Two shows, one at 8 and one at midnight. Which ended up very well, because by the end of the second show, about 3 o'clock in the morning, they finally came around and they were dancing in the aisles of Carnegie Hall, and it was six encores. It was an incredible night.
1: Do you realize what you're saying, Phil? Occurred to me there's a certain madness in our time too. A certain of these changes come so rapidly and quickly, that which began as a gag on your part became a real thing.
0: Right. Absolutely.
1: In reality.
0: And then into all that, I stopped writing. I mean, then the real problem came. My subconscious stopped feeding me the material. I think, where is it? Come on. And it wasn't there. And it still hasn't come. It's been 2 years now.
1: But now things are coming back.
0: Well, I'm coming back and singing. Yeah. I mean, I just got done with the spring
1: impulse,
0: tour.
1: The impulse coming back.
0: The impulse is coming back, yeah. I can only hope that the material will come. You can never tell. You know, when you get a real dry spell, there's no way of knowing. It could be 5 years from now. It could be tomorrow. It could be never, you know. You know, could open up bigger than ever. There's no way of telling. That's sort of one of the nightmares of trying to be creative at all.
1: Is that what you've experienced, Bob?
2: Oh, yeah. Oh, yeah.
0: A lot of people go through that.
2: Except after all the talk about the content of Phil's songs, there's never enough real emphasis on the form. And you're a great musician. As far as I love your songs. And they're so identifiable. All your songs are just so truly memorable. I mean,
1: by the way, you said Phil's songs are identifiable. You think there is an Oakesian quality here? I mean, there's a his song, you can tell.
2: Very much. It may be just the common denominator being they're really mm-hmm. good tunes and really well mm-hmm. set up, really well structured. I mean, musical thing alone is really fine.
0: Thank you.
2: People talk about Phil as a writer of these songs of meaning, and I don't know, maybe it's just a personally, I think that the music is sometimes not really, you're not credited enough for being a fine musician, writing some marvelous melodies.
0: Oh, well, thanks.
2: Great tunes.
0: It's all instinct, so there's just no musical training or poetry training, so it's all instinct. But that was the aim. I mean, you know, with Dylan in the early Village, the aim was, which I tried to articulate, he'd never agree with, but it was that a political song could have an aesthetic quality. I mean, it didn't have to be just a rhetoric, as most of them tend to be. It could be a protest song plus be a musical song or a poetical song. And of course, Dylan carried. I think Dylan's the greatest lyricist that ever lived, and probably ever will live, from his beginning to a. Blonde and Blonde, the quality of writing words, you know, it's just so it's astounding.
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0: But that was my view of the musical attempt of the early 60s until it became the Beatles, which became, you know, the refinement of rock and music together. And then again, I think that also deteriorated again with the introduction of acid. I think, you know, with the coming of acid rock, the San Francisco sound and the rest of it, in my mind, it all took a drop.
1: Now, is there something new emerging now? See, after you speak now of yourself going through several stages, but you're also, it's a question of a society going through several stages at the
0: right.
1: same time. Do you find now a change in climate? And this would be aesthetic as well as political, I suppose.
0: I'm not sure. I mean, I can only tell you that I feel some hopeful impulses. I mean, having traveled around the country this spring, this is the end of the tour, pretty much. I go back to California in a couple of days. I sense that the despair level is not as bad as it was. The people are starting to find themselves. It hasn't taken any political form yet. I find more and more clubs springing up. the way it was like in the early 60s. We're just on the beginning.
2: Feels like 1905 again.
1: There are more clubs springing up?
0: Yeah, definitely.
2: Places where people can make that contact, you know, where they can get their thing together and make that contact and
1: that's interesting.
2: And get feedback from an audience, you know.
1: I wasn't
2: here in Chicago
1: that.
2: Is the leader. There's probably 25 or 30 clubs that kids are performing in.
1: Yeah. Well, perhaps this leads to a song that you...
0: Yeah,
1: recently written.
0: This leads to one song, which is a rewrite of an old song I wrote about Mississippi. They've changed, and it's now about Nixon. And the song is really about the symbol of evil. And this is the song that gets the best reaction as I sing it now. I mean, that's another hopeful sign is that the crowds have been very. I say sarcastically in my show. Well, here we are in the 70s, and everybody's taking their downers, and everything's. Okay, nobody's protesting anymore, so I said, for old time's sake, I'll do a couple of protest songs, and this always gets a great reaction. So I'd like to sing this song. I think it's very important right now to mobilize, that the tool for mobilizing people now is Nixon and the possibility of impeachment and or resignation having been caught in his own web so dramatically. When the evidence comes out that he did in fact break the law, he can be thrown out of office. So here's a song about Nixon.

0: That gets a reaction.
1: Gets a great reaction.
0: Well, Phil, I think Bob Gibson is sort of a story told in a fashion, yet it seems as though through your music and through your own gropings and talents, quite obviously, gifts, we have a picture of even now a groping. But you find the impulse now is more positive than it was, say, about 5, 6 years ago?
1: Right now, it's too overwhelming for me. I could give you no readout. I really couldn't.
2: Yep. Yep.
0: But, you know, we hear the phrase, perhaps it, before we say goodbye, perhaps one sign-off number, maybe even Power and the Glory or something you feel. Perhaps the phrase apathy, we hear the overused word on the campus. You know, first there was the fervor of the campus, then there was a counterculture coming into being, then there was the dropping out, and a general feeling of apathy. What is the feeling now that you sense? You've hit campuses, Phil.
3: Well, I think it's premature to say. I mean, I can't really tell except I can't even think of the term. It's like it's the stirrings of hope. I mean, let's put it that way. It's the beginning of stirrings of hope. Because this yoke of repression is snapped. They've snapped it themselves. So it's just a stirring. You can't quite put your finger on it yet.
0: You feel that too, Bob. Obviously.
1: Well, I would only question that, yeah, that it's a question of the repression. The yoke of repression having snapped. I felt that, you know, it's like from '65 on, when no matter what kind of a broad movement began to happen, what kind of public attitude was displayed, the White House and the powers were just totally impervious to it. They were not moved by it, and I think I felt on the campuses and a lot of the people that I knew felt totally helpless, just powerless, really powerless. Not only powerless, but terribly manipulated when it came time to cast what little power we had in our vote.
3: Yeah, you know?
1: I mean, the thing became farcical. The land started to look like a good thing to go back to, because
3: right,
1: there just seemed to be nothing that could really take place.
0: But now you find blowing in the wind.
3: you find the beginning stirrings. It's all as far as I could say at this point.
0: What's a song?
3: I'll do part of it.
0: And Bob, you're to join them.
3: You know what's that I hear at all?
1: I'd like to be doing it.
0: This by way of saying goodbye right now, just sort of casual passing by of Phil Oakes, who had been at the Earl of Old Town, who records for Elektra, and his colleague and ours, Bob Gibson. A song to say goodbye to for the moment.
3: I was to part of this one. This is one of the first ones I wrote.

0: This is Ed Pearl with Up From the Ash Grove, and we've been listening to a recorded interview done by Studs Terkel in Chicago with Phil Oakes and his friend Bob Gibson.
1: And this tape is from the Pacifica Radio Archives and part of the From the Vault series, which includes on one of the discs 11 different interviews that Studs Terkel did with various people. And this program was produced using that Studs Terkel tape with his interview of Phil Oakes, as mentioned, and it was part of a program that was produced by Ed Pearl of the Up From the Ash Grove series that played for many years on KPFK in Los Angeles. And this was an edition that he did 5 years after Phil Oakes' death. It was followed by an interview with Phil Oakes' brother, who lives in Southern California, and he played quite a few wonderful Phil Oakes tapes that Ed was pretty sure no one had heard. I regret we don't have that second hour to share with you. Studs Terkel's birthday was May 16th. I also thought it would be interesting, as so much of what Phil did was around the protests of the Watergate era. If you are watching the series Gaslight, what went on with the Watergate break-in, and of course the role of Martha Mitchell, starring Julia Roberts and an amazing Sean Penn as her husband, who was so involved with Nixon administration, of course. It's been an interesting relook at history. If you weren't around or you've just heard about Watergate, it's a way to learn more, to watch the series, to see quite a few of the main characters, many of who did go to jail. Phil Oakes sang songs at the time, reminding us of the good, the bad, and the ugly of our government. This is Pamela Burton. Thank you for tuning in. This is Pamela Burton, your solar grandma. Thank you for listening. Mixed Media Madness is aired Wednesdays at 2 p.m. with a rebroadcast on Fridays at 10 a.m. And KBFG's cultural affairs programming is funded in part by a grant from the For Culture Foundation.
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All right, starting things off strong this week, that was Failure with Undone, the name of that track. Coming in before that, Far Apart, Hazel is the name of that tune, and opening up the set of music, we heard Hum, I Hate It Too is the name of that track off of You'd Prefer an Astronaut. Opening up the show this week, Helen Merrill performing Anything Goes, written and composed, I should say, by Cole Porter. My name is Sage. This is the Anything Goes show, right here on 107.3 FM, KBFG LP in Seattle, and kbfgseattle.org, if you prefer to listen on the internet. This is the Anything Goes show, as I said, a show where I play whatever I feel like playing each and every week. This week, I have decided that we're going to delve into some post-hardcore and some other stuff that will be revealed to you in time. This next track, this one's going to come to us from Helen 55.

That is the band Nothing with Chloroform from 2014. Before that, we heard Title Fight with Liar's Love, the name of that track from 2015. And we also heard Jay June with Early Stars, that was before Title Fight. And opening up the set, Helen 55 with Dumb Summer, the name of that track. My name is Sage. Thank you so much for tuning in to the Anything Goes show right here on 107.3 FM KBFGLP. As the cops zoom right past me. Hopefully they're not looking for me. Where was I? Oh yeah, this is the Anything Goes show. Thank you so much for tuning in. You can catch this show Wednesdays from 4 to 6 p.m. right here on 107.3 FM. This week we are kind of delving into mostly some stuff from the 90s, but some other stuff in the 2000s and 2010s as well. Post-hardcore, we've got some shoegaze for you. We got some other stuff in between. I'm going to throw on this next track for you. Let's see if you can guess who this is.

All right, closing out that last set of music, we heard Pinback with the track titled Crutch. That is from their 1999 debut album. Coming in before that, we heard Team Sleep with the track titled 1111. That is also from their self-titled release. The featured vocalist on that track, Rob Crow of the band Pinback on that one. Starflyer 59 coming in before that with Monterey, the name of that track. And opening up the sets, we heard a lovely cover of Wax and Wayne from the Cocteau Twins by the Deftones. Deftones lead vocalist Chino Moreno also heading up that project for Team Sleep as well. So just a bit of a fun little cross musical connection in that set right there. My name is Sage. Thank you so much for tuning into the Anything Goes show right here on 107.3 FM, KBFG LP in Seattle. You can stream online at kbfgseattle.org. We just got a new website as well that features some updated descriptions of our shows, so please be sure to check that out. I am going to throw on this next track to you. This comes from Toadies.